0: the return to Babylon, or from Babylon to the homeland of the Jewish people. He did it all through the Bible, calling up prophets in advance of big events. Jesus is coming back. That's a big event.
1: Yes, it is. Surely the Lord would do nothing except he reveals his secrets through his servants, the prophets. Amos 3, and I believe it's verse 7. Mm-hmm. And this is that verse that I was referencing in 1 Corinthians earlier. He was writing to the church in Corinth. He said that in everything you're enriched by him, in all utterance and all knowledge, even as the testimony of Christ, here we are again, was confirmed in you so that you come behind in no gift. The testimony of Christ, the testimony of Jesus, the Spirit, or the gift of prophecy. Jacqueline, outstanding question, and we're grateful. Well, you know what happens when you got a brief moment of time left?
0: Mm.
1: The person who writes the question gets short shrift.
0: Yep.
1: Or we could waffle for a minute, but we're not going to do that because we'll use this minute in the most valuable way we can. Maybe we'll get partway through this. Let's see how you do. This is a question from Ryan. How does God fairly judge cases of people who die young and don't get a chance to learn or turn around their lives?
0: That's a great question. And it really comes back to the character of God. What kind of a God is God? Does God want people to be lost, or does God want people to be saved? I want to take a look at 1 Timothy 2, verse 4. Here's what 1 Timothy 2, verse 4 says. It says that God desires that all people would be saved and to come to the knowledge of the truth. So in the heart of God is a beating desire to have everybody be saved. He's looking to save people, not to not save people.
1: Right.
0: So if there's a way for people to be saved, then he wants to find that way.
1: Ryan, how does God fairly judge cases of people who die young and don't get a chance to learn or turn their lives around? He just does. He's God. We can trust him to do the right thing. This is Line Upon Line, brought to you by It Is Written. We will be back with more of your questions in just a moment. 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
2: Hello, I'm Dr. Wes Youngberg, and I've just written a book called Memory Makeover, How to Prevent Alzheimer's and Reverse Cognitive Decline. This book is in story form. It's case studies of individuals that I've worked with and my colleagues have worked with where they've actually been able to stop cognitive decline, and 80% of the time have been able to reverse aspects of cognitive decline. You want to know more about that? Get the book, Memory Makeover.
0: Welcome back to Line Upon Line, brought to you by It Is Written. Thank you again for sending us your questions. We appreciate it, and others appreciate it, because they've got the same questions that you do. And here comes a good one. This one comes from Rick.
1: Right on.
0: And Rick says, when God destroys the wicked or unsaved, who are they? Would they include children who died before the age of accountability, or the mentally handicapped, or educated people who haven't honestly come to the conclusion that God exists? Who are the wicked that God destroys, the unsaved?
1: Yeah, when you start dividing it up like that, you can get into some delicate areas, can't you? God so loved the world that he gave his only begotten Son, so that whosoever believeth in him should not perish, but have everlasting life. Whosoever does not believe in him, therefore, will not be saved and not have everlasting life. You know that God, as I think we mentioned earlier, 1 Timothy 2, verse 4, his will is that everybody would be saved, but he's not going to force somebody to accept Jesus as Lord and Savior. See, here's the thing, Rick, evidently you are aware that God has spoken to your heart, and you know that he has, and you've seen some type of revelation of God. Maybe you've looked at nature and said, well, there's a God. But what you and I are doing now is we're looking at other people and we're saying, have they had that same opportunity? Well, the answer is that by the time they die, yes, they will have had that same opportunity. Fascinating, Eric. I was reading recently, and I wish I could remember the name of this academic, a very high-flying, award-winning academic, who wrote He's a well-known atheist. And he said, I wish I could believe in God. He said, there's something comforting about believing that when you're dead, that's not the end, that you're going to see your family. He said, that idea appeals to me, but I just can't bring myself to believing that. He was raised as a Jew. I recently heard a fellow, and this is interesting, he was a well-known entertainer talking about why he doesn't believe in God. Frankly, the reasons that he gave against Christianity were flimsy. They were just terrible. And unfortunately, you know, thousands or even millions of people will listen to this man intone about why there's no God and maybe be influenced by his pathetic arguments. I mean, they were weak. It wasn't anything that made you stop and think. But clearly he's thought about it as well. And he's an intelligent man and has had the opportunity to investigate. So Rick's friends who might be educated and haven't honestly come to the conclusion that God exists, well, that's good enough, you know, or bad enough. They've honestly had the opportunity. Listen, if this book is true, if there's a God, if you wonder, pick it up. Read the Bible and find out for yourself. It's not something you want to dilly-dally around with. So the point being, people have opportunity.
0: Right.
1: Well, now you're going to talk about people who may be developmentally disabled and so forth. You know what we're going to do? We're going to let God decide what to do in those cases, and God will know. And by the way, simply because somebody is developmentally disabled or isn't playing with the same deck of cards that you're playing with doesn't mean they cannot know and love God and have a very, very meaningful Christian experience. So we've got to be careful about that. Although I'm sure you were saying there are some people who cannot. God's going to decide that, and I trust that God will decide fairly. So I think in answer to the question, who are the wicked or unsaved? Those who have chosen not to choose Jesus. They've chosen not to choose Jesus as Lord and Savior, and God understands. Again, come back to my original point. You and I have had the opportunity, Rick, and we're looking at others and saying, have they had the opportunity? God will see to it that either they have or had, and we'll trust God to work it out with them.
0: Yep. Great. Here's a question from James. James says, Philippians 2:10 says that at the name of Jesus, every knee should bow of those in heaven and those on earth and those under the earth. What does under the earth mean?
1: That's a great
0: question. Who are
1: these
0: folk?
1: Coal miners.
0: These are people who don't get out to the light very much. They're
1: exactly.
0: A little pale, a little bit pasty.
1: You know, the Bible uses a similar phrase as elsewhere. I'll read one to you. Revelation 5:3. No one in heaven or on earth or under the earth was able to open the scroll or to look at it. In the commandment, you shall not make for yourself a carved image, any likeness of anything that is in heaven above, in the earth beneath, in the water or under the earth, or that is in the water under the earth. So the Bible uses this phrase. What's the Bible getting at? Are there folks, subterranean cave dwellers, catacombs, what?
0: No, this is everybody in the world. It's an all-encompassing phrase that he is using to describe every person around the world. I suppose if we wanted to take it incredibly literally, we could say if we're on the top of the earth, there are people under the earth on the other side too. It just means everybody. So everybody is going to have the opportunity, or in fact will, bow the knee to Christ. When is that going to take place?
1: Ooh, really interesting, isn't it? You know, when the holy city, the New Jerusalem, comes down from God out of heaven, prepared as a bride adorned for her husband, at the end of the millennium, Jesus comes back. There's a 1,000-year time period spent in heaven for the saved, and then the saved come down from heaven to the earth in that city. Then there's another resurrection, and all the lost people who've been destroyed, asleep as it were for 1,000 years, are going to be raised up. Now, they're about to be destroyed. There's something really disquieting about somebody going to the receiving the death penalty and maintaining their innocence, you know?
0: Right.
1: There's something a little unsettling about that, because you just wonder. But here, the people who are destroyed in the lake of fire at the end, not a one of them will maintain their innocence. Every knee will bow and every tongue will confess that Jesus Christ is Lord. All of the lost will say, God was right and it was me that was wrong. God was true and I was on the wrong side of this. It's sobering. You don't want to be among that group confessing and bowing and lost. Just easier to say, there's a good God. Jesus is a wonderful Savior. I got everlasting life right here at my fingertips. I'm going to embrace it and grab it. Live the absolute most productive, joyful life I can right now, because that's Christianity, and live with Jesus as my best friend, knowing that ahead is a forever awesome future. Eric.

0: take you deep into the millennium. Or get your Bible out, read Revelation chapter 20, and follow from there. Terrific, terrific study. Thanks for that. James is asking, are the Ten Commandments in heaven the same Ten Commandments written on stone that the Lord gave to Moses?
1: All right, great question. What about those Ten Commandments? God has them in heaven. It says, thou shalt not commit adultery. That might be a little mystery to some of the angels, because Jesus said the angels neither marry nor are given in marriage. So is that one of the commandments that the angels need to keep? Well, keep in mind that the Ten Commandments are, it's often been said that they are a transcript of God's character. They show us who God is, that he is indeed love. Now, depending on the context, there may be some different content, if you will. The angels don't have to worry about adultery. We do. And so God has expressed his love to us, for us, in the Ten Commandments that we are familiar with. So that certainly applies to us, not so much to angels. But you're looking at the character of God.
0: Yep. And so wherever you are, whatever corner of this universe you are in, the Ten Commandments are applicable. They are universal. Now, if you are saying, are they the very same rocks? The answer is no, we don't think they're the very same rocks. They were put in the Ark of the Covenant and were secreted away somewhere. When I say rocks, I mean the stones on which the commandments were written. But Revelation 11 tells us that the Ark of his testimony was seen in heaven, and inside the Ark of the Covenant is the Ten Commandments. And so, yes, same commandments exist in heaven as existed on earth, not the exact same literal two tables of stone. I wonder if and when they'll be found. That'll be fun. But you can know that in heaven, those same principles exist, because wherever God is, his character doesn't alter, and the Ten Commandments are a transcript of the character of God. That's a good question.
1: Great one. Here we have one from Jim. What does it mean when it says to make your calling and election sure in 2 Peter 1, verse number 10?
0: Jim, why don't we read it together? Let's do that. Let's read the verse. I like the idea of the verse. Beside this, giving all diligence, add to your faith virtue, to your virtue knowledge, and so forth. If these things be in you and abound, they make you neither barren nor unfruitful, so forth. He that lacks these things is blind and cannot see afar off, and has forgotten that he was purged from his old sins. Wherefore, the rather, brethren, give diligence to make your calling and election sure, for if you do these things, you shall never fall. The Bible writer is encouraging you to make sure that you are saved, to make sure that you're in a saving relationship with Jesus. So that's accepting Jesus as Lord and Savior. You say that with your mouth, you think that with your mind, and then surrendering to him and allowing his character to be more and more and more and more formed in you as you grow in the grace of God. Peter is saying this is important. These instructions I'm giving, this counsel I'm giving, these words that I'm writing here that you're reading from my letter to you, we're not playing here. So if these things be in you and abound, that's what we want to see. So give diligence, be careful about this. Make your calling and election sure. Make certain that you are in the right place, the right relationship with God, and that you're growing in his grace.
1: Well said. Excellent. We've got one more here. We may try to give a quick answer to it if we possibly can, from Susan. Is the rapture just for believers?
0: Oh, well, that's interesting. It depends how you want to frame that. The rapture, we are referring to the return of Jesus when the saints are caught up. For the Lord himself shall descend from heaven with a shout, with the voice of the archangel, with the trumpet of God. The dead in Christ shall rise first, and we who are alive and remain shall be caught up together with them in the clouds to meet the Lord in the air. So shall we ever be with the Lord. Paul wrote that to the church in Thessalonica. When Jesus comes back, we are taken to be with him, and we go up. Yes.
1: It is anything but secret. This
0: No.
1: is this is the pinnacle of everything that has happened in the Bible. It's Jesus returning to take his saints home. So all of the righteous are going to be caught up to meet Jesus in the air. They will go up to heaven with him, where they will spend 1,000 years and eventually then come back and inherit an earth made new. But the wicked are not going to get a second chance. It's popular today, even within Christianity, to have the idea that the wicked are going to get a second chance. That's not the picture we get in the Bible, though, is it?
0: Not at all. As a matter of fact, the Bible says in Revelation, I mean, this is sobering. It's sobering. In Revelation chapter 6, the Bible says that the lost say to the mountains and rocks, fall on us and hide us from the face of him that sits on the throne and from the wrath

0: the Lamb. When Jesus comes back, the lost are lost. Is the rapture for believers? I mean, only believers will be saved. But anybody could be saved if they surrender to Jesus. And we hope you'll do that. Hey, thanks for joining me today.
1: Good to be here, John.
0: And thank you for joining us. Remember, Jesus wants your heart. You surrender to Him. That's His will. That's why Jesus died for you. Be sure to join us again for more next time on Line Upon Line, brought to you by It Is Written.

0: I'm Ed Horrell, founder of The Kindness Revolution. We've all heard the saying, nice guys finish last. But what if I told you that's a myth? Think about it. Who are the people you want to work with, do business with, or even just be around? It's those who treat others well, who lead with empathy, and who build others up instead of tearing them down. These are the qualities that foster trust, loyalty, and long-lasting relationships, whether in business, friendships, or life. Nice guys don't just finish first. They inspire others. They turn challenges into opportunities and make the world a better place simply by being themselves. So the next time you hear that old phrase, remember, it's not the loudest or the toughest who truly succeed. It's the ones who show up with kindness, who lead with respect, and who never compromise their values. To learn more, check us out at thekindnessrevolution.net.
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0: This is Max McLean. What does God have in mind for those who devote themselves fully to the Lord? 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All these blessings will come upon you and accompany you if you obey the Lord your God. You will be blessed in the city and blessed in the country. The fruit of your womb will be blessed, and the crops of your land and the young of your livestock. You will be blessed when you come in and blessed when you go out. From Deuteronomy 28. Listen to the Bible. 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
2: Welcome to Health and Longevity. I'm Dr. John Westerdahl. On today's program, we will talk about the Sabbath day. In the Bible, the fourth commandment of the Ten Commandments states, "Remember the Sabbath day to keep it holy. 6 days you shall labor and do all your work, but the seventh day is the Sabbath of the Lord your God. In it you shall do no work." The seventh-day Sabbath is a day of physical, mental, and spiritual rest. It is a day of rest and total wellness. Keeping the Sabbath day each week is actually a healthy lifestyle habit. It can add years to your life and life to your years. 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
2: Our special guest today on Health and Longevity is clergyman and public health professional Michael Brownfield. Michael received his Master of Divinity degree from Andrews University and his Master of Public Health degree from Loma Linda University School of Public Health. He has served as a lead pastor, associate pastor, youth pastor, and university chaplain in Hawaii, California, and Washington State. He is the author of the brand new book that we'll be talking about, and we'll be talking about the topic of the book. The title of the book is Jesus' Invitation to a Richer Sabbath, 52 Devotional Readings. Well, Michael, thank you so much for being with us today on Health and Longevity, and congratulations on your new book.
4: Thank you, John. It's good to see you again.
5: It's good to see you. And, you know, the word Sabbath, there's probably a lot of listeners today that don't even, they've heard the word Sabbath or maybe never have heard about it. What does the word really Sabbath mean? And we know, of course, according to the Bible, it's a day. Mm-hmm. What is the biblical Sabbath day and what does the word Sabbath mean?
4: Sure. Thank you. Well, in the biblical story, God creates the world in 7 days. Then sets aside the seventh day as a day of rest and rejuvenation to be taken by his human children. He set it up so it was celebrated from sundown Friday to sundown Saturday. The Sabbath, a 24-hour period, is reaffirmed in the Ten Commandments and throughout Scripture, even in the New Testament. Jesus and the disciples kept the Sabbath as well.
5: Okay. So, what does the Sabbath day mean to Jews, and Jesus was a Jew, sure, as well as to the Christian?
4: Sure. You know, for the Jewish person broadly, the Sabbath is a divinely commanded time to cease from all creative labor for 24 hours, to reflect on creation, connect with family, community, and the divine. The famous Jewish philosopher Abraham Joshua Heschel called the Sabbath God's palace in time. I love that term.
5: Yes. And what is the Sabbath's role and its importance? It is one of the Ten Commandments. Actually, it's the fourth commandment. What is that role in the Ten Commandments?
4: That's right. Yeah, it has kind of an anchor point in the Ten Commandments. It's the fourth commandment. It's in the first table of the law. You know, as as the role in the Ten Commandments, God's commandments aren't arbitrary. They're his eternal, unchangeable will for human flourishing and the foundation of his kingdom. And they're not based on an arbitrary decree, but he built them in to human existence and into the existence of our world. So that's basically what it is. It identifies, the fourth commandment identifies God as the author of life, as the creator, and as our God.
5: Now, our program here on Health and Longevity, we talk all about health issues and health and wellness and longevity and anti-aging, all types of things. So what specific instructions does God give about the Sabbath in the Bible that actually relates to health?
4: You know, I think the fourth commandment really identifies the key purpose of Sabbath, and that's rest. God says, remember the Sabbath day by resting. And then he describes how to rest. It's interesting because he doesn't limit the command to Jewish people. In fact, the Sabbath was created 2,000 years before Abraham, the father of the Jewish race. So God gave the Sabbath really to the whole human family. The Sabbath commandment, the fourth commandment, is really egalitarian. It applied to the working animals, to the servants in the household, to everyone.
5: Now, science has been discovering that there's actually a value to the Sabbath as a day of rest and flourishing. Can you comment about that?
4: Yeah, this is really fascinating. And to back up just a little bit, there's seven Hebrew verbs. The Old Testament was written in Hebrew. Seven verbs that describe the Sabbath rest. One means to cease or stop, obviously. One says to take on new soul or life. It's a verb inviting us to experience emotional rest on the Sabbath. Another one talks about making the Sabbath for the purpose of celebration, worship, remembering. And then there's a verb that relates to finishing or completing something. One of the most famous verbs is barak, which means to bless or empower something to fulfill the function that it was created for. So God created the Sabbath, and he blessed it, the Bible says, powered it in him to accomplish the purpose that he created it for. So, and there's one other one as well. But science has been discovering that there's tremendous value in the Sabbath. For many years, people kind of kept it either legalistically or performatively, but recently people have been doing scientific studies on the Sabbath. They found that it increases health and longevity dramatically. Over the last several years, many Christians have been rediscovering the beauty and benefits of the Sabbath. They've been writing books and articles about it. Journal articles are appearing, for instance, in the Journal of Health Psychology. It reported that people who keep the Sabbath have less inflammation, better sleep, more resilience to stress-related sickness, even when controlling for diet and exercise. The Journal of Religion and Health reported on a survey of 10 women where Sabbath keeping wasn't the norm for them. They hadn't been keeping the Sabbath, but they started. And they experienced enhanced self-awareness, improved self-care, enriched relationships, a stronger, more developed spirituality, a positive effect on the rest of their week, and a growing enjoyment and experience of Sabbath time itself. I thought that was interesting because they studied 10 women in their experience with the Sabbath. So there are a number of studies, but many of these studies show biological benefits, mental health improvements, sleep quality and fatigue improvements, and social and relational improvements. Let me just itemize those. Under biological benefits, studies of cortisol, the hormone that shows stress in the body, were done, and they discovered that people who kept the Sabbath had lower cortisol levels before Sabbath and after the Sabbath. When they studied mental health improvement, they discovered that there were lower rates of anxiety, decreased depressive symptoms, reduced burnout, a keener focus on life's priorities, and enhanced self-control. sleep improved. I mentioned sleep quality, social and relational health. One of the big aspects of the Sabbath is being in community with other people. It's not just a solitary practice, but it's a communal practice. And so people who keep the Sabbath report greater personal connection, a strengthened sense of community, and even greater marital satisfaction and intimacy because of time spent with your spouse.
5: So in contemporary society today, there's a lot of benefits for the Sabbath in all different types of aspects in regards to that. Now, is there any evidence that how the Sabbath is actually built into nature? And so it's more than a command.
4: Yeah, absolutely. It appears, I mentioned earlier, that God doesn't command things arbitrarily. There's a wise purpose behind each of his commands, and many times they're programmed our being into nature. And so scientists have found what are called circumseptum rhythms, circumseptum. And what that means, it's a seven-day biological cycle that moves from activity to rest on a seven-day cycle. They have found these circumseptum rhythms in all throughout the plant kingdom. Unicellular organisms, algae, plants, cacti, beetles, honeybees, flies, fish, mice, rats, guinea pigs. You know, when scientists start studying something, they don't stop. And so they have been really looking into this. In humans, they discovered there's a circumseptum rhythm in the cardiovascular system. Human blood pressure, heartbeat, blood acidity, naturally fluctuate on a prominent seven-day cycle. The immune system does the same thing. The endocrine system does the same thing. Mood changes seem to follow a seven-day cycle. And so this has been fascinating to scientists, and is fascinating to me as a study of scripture, because I believe that God actually built that into nature.
5: Mm-hmm.
4: Now scientists haven't found that monkeys rest on the seventh day of the week, Saturday.
5: Right.
4: Or the camels stop working on the seventh day. What they found is that this seven-day cycle, and I believe that in the beginning, when the world was operating the way it was supposed to, everything followed that seven-day cycle.
5: So now we are Health and Longevity's broadcast on the Life Talk Radio Network, which is affiliated with the Seventh-day Adventist Church. And of course, there have been studies on Seventh-day Adventists because, Seventh-day Adventist members of the Seventh-day Adventist Church actually follow the Sabbath day from Friday sundown to Saturday sundown. And in the area at Loma Linda, California, considered one of the Blue Zone groups in Southern California, the only one in the United States, actually, is a Blue Zone, where Blue Zone regions, of course, were identified through National Geographic of areas of the world where people live longer and healthier lives. And through the Seventh-day Adventist populations, it's shown there has been a relationship between Sabbath and the health and longevity of the Adventist population. Can you elaborate a little more on that?
4: Yeah, very much so. There have actually been three Adventist health studies that have been done. The third one was the largest. They studied 96,000 people, and they took a subset of the 96,000 and did a special survey on the relationship between Sabbath keeping and health and longevity. And what they found was that there was a definite correlation between Sabbath keeping and better health. It showed that participants who used the Sabbath on a regular basis had a greater relief of tension. It promoted calm in their lives. They experienced more peace on a regular basis. And they had higher scores overall for mental health and fitness. And so that was very interesting.
5: Yeah. Well, Dan Buettner, who is National Geographic's explorer of longevity, when he looked at the different blue zones, and there's five different blue zones, there's Okinawa, Japan, Sardinia, Italy, Loma Linda, California, a peninsula off of Costa Rica, and then Icaria, Greece. So those five, he said that's... And I know Dan Buettner, and I actually worked with National Geographic when they were trying to find a Seventh-day Adventist to be on the cover of National Geographic years ago for that issue that they were going to do, that he pointed out that the uniqueness of the Seventh-day Adventist Loma Linda population is the Sabbath day, that whole 24-hour period of time. And he's a big believer that if we adopted that, well, the world would be a healthier, many people to have a healthier and longer life.
4: Yeah, absolutely.
5: So what are some of the healthy activities that improve one's mental and physical health if a person can keep the Sabbath day, one day in seven?
4: Yeah, well, it's really common for Sabbath observers to enjoy rest more on the Sabbath. They might take a Sabbath afternoon nap. They stop their normal weekly activities, so they stop work. Many people stop using their devices on the Sabbath. Observant Jews certainly do that. And so they truly rest from the activities, the pressures, the stress of the week. Many people attend religious services. And by the way, a number of studies have been done on that and have found that people who attend church regularly actually live longer, have better health, have better relationships. I think meditation and prayer for many people is an important part of Sabbath. Not all of it, of course, but taking time to reflect on our good God, his love, his grace, and so forth. I think taking time to be grateful. The Sabbath gives us an opportunity to look back over the week and remember the good things that have happened and be grateful and process the things that were difficult. I think Sabbath reinforces trust in a higher power, in God, because we think of his invitation to trust him. Spending time in nature is another wonderful activity on the Sabbath. My wife and I often go to a botanical garden, which isn't far away up in the mountains, and studies on the impact of nature on children, on adults, has shown that spending time in nature reduces blood pressure, just does lots of good things for us when we spend time in nature.
5: You know, I keep Sabbath myself, as you do, on Saturday, Friday sunset to Saturday sunset.
4: Yes.
5: And I've talked to different people, even people that are atheists, about the Sabbath day and some of the Blue Zone research and the health studies and so forth. And the question comes up, you know, someone that's not religious, do you have to be religious to experience the benefits of the Sabbath?
4: Yeah, that's a really good question. You know, I really believe that God created his law in such a way that there's a cause and effect relationship. If we keep it, benefits accrue to us. If we keep the Sabbath, we will get the benefits of the Sabbath. It's really interesting because God told the Jewish people, his people in the Old Testament, that if they kept his laws, he would put none of the diseases on them that the Egyptians had.
5: Right.
4: Mummy studies of Egyptian mummies have shown that they had all of our modern lifestyle-related diseases, atherosclerosis, heart disease, other things. And so I believe that God is saying that if you keep the Sabbath, if you rest, that one day in seven, really good things will happen in your life.
5: Yeah.
4: You'll just be healthier if you do that.
5: Well, Michael, you have a new book out, and the book is called Jesus' Invitation to a Richer Sabbath, 52 Devotional Readings by Michael Brownfield, and it's a beautiful book. I've gone through it, and it's really a devotional book. Now, you wrote another book about Sabbath previously to this book?
4: No, this is the first one.
5: This is your first book, okay.
4: Yeah.
5: Tell us about the book and how you came about to write this book.
4: Thank you, John. I had a wonderful time writing the book, and I learned so much as I did it. The reason I wrote it, as with many other holidays and memorial days that we have in our culture, over time, they tend to lose their meaning. Fourth of July, Independence Day, we just celebrated that. Most people think of it as a day to party and watch fireworks, but there's deep meaning, of course, in Independence Day. The same thing is true about the Sabbath. And I was impressed as I studied the Sabbath that if we look into the meaning of the Sabbath, there's so much packed in there for us that actually talks about health and longevity and God's wonderful purpose for the Sabbath. And so through stories and questions, Jesus' invitation to a richer Sabbath shows that the Sabbath is the gift of a loving God who wanted us to flourish as human beings, that it was designed for our physical, emotional, relational, and spiritual well-being. And not just ours, but really all of creation. So my book, Jesus' Invitation to a Richer Sabbath, shows how the Sabbath was created to foster deep purpose in our lives and better relationships as well.
5: Now, the book is published by Pacific Press, mm-hmm. and do you want to just mention how you set this up as far as the devotional? I see every day.
4: Sure.
5: How many days do you have in this that you can?
4: Sure. Yeah, thank you. There are 52 chapters. The chapters are short. Usually I start with a story or illustration. And the chapters are designed to help people think about one aspect of the Sabbath each day. It begins looking at the meaning of the Sabbath and then moves into how to practice the Sabbath.
5: Mm-hmm.
4: Yeah, and people can use the book to take a deep dive into trying to understand the Sabbath. I think you could probably read it in a day or less. Or you could study it. You could read it on a weekly basis, maybe every Friday evening or Saturday.
5: Mm-hmm.
4: Or you could do a daily devotional for 52 days and learn a lot about the Sabbath and experience better health.
5: Well, I encourage our listeners to get a copy of this book, and it's published by Pacific Press. How do they obtain the book?
4: Yeah, so if you go to AdventistBookCenter.com,
5: okay.
4: You can find it there. Or you can get it on Amazon.com in both Kindle and Nook forms, as well as print forms.
5: And it's called Jesus' Invitation to a Richer Sabbath, 52 Devotional Readings by Michael Brownfield. And I encourage our listeners to think about practicing the Sabbath one day in seven, ideally on Friday sunset and go through Saturday sunset. And have a copy of this book, and it will enrich your life and it'll give you steps on how you can learn how to practice the Sabbath, give you a little background on the history of the Sabbath and how to practice it in your own lifestyle so that you can live a longer and healthier life. So thank you so much for being with us today, Michael. We really appreciate it.
4: Sure. Thank you.
6: What if the Sabbath were more than a day on the calendar? What if it were a gift waiting to be opened each week? The Sabbath is not just one day out of seven. It is a sacred gift from the Creator, an invitation to rest, to reconnect, and to breathe deeply in God's presence. In Jesus' Invitation to a Richer Sabbath, author Michael Brownfield offers short, practical devotional readings, perfect for weekly reflection, that help make the Sabbath a time of joy, renewal, and spiritual growth. Discover meaningful ways to make Sabbath special for children. Adapt Sabbath practices through every stage of life and reclaim the Sabbath as a lasting source of peace and connection. Step into the sacred rhythm God designed, a palace in time where your soul finds rest, nourishment, and a connection with the Savior.
2: 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Also, if you are looking for a Christian church that worships on the biblical Sabbath day, I would like to personally encourage you to discover the local Seventh-day Adventist church in your community. Your neighborhood friends, the Seventh-day Adventists, worship there every Saturday and would love to have you worship with them as their guest. They also provide free Bible lessons and classes to better understand the Bible and to help you grow in your Christian faith. Many of the Seventh-day Adventist churches throughout the United States and throughout the world often regularly host a free plant-based buffet luncheon right after the Sabbath church service, with some churches doing this once a month and some doing it after every Sabbath worship service. And they invite everyone attending the service to join them for these luncheons. So if you are visiting a Seventh-day Adventist church in your community on the day that they are having a luncheon after the service, feel free to join them for fellowship and to meet new friends. The ministry of the Seventh-day Adventist Church is very holistic in nature and known for promoting good health and wellness programs to the community in order to continue the healing ministry of Jesus Christ, to promote healing, health, and wellness of the whole person, body, mind, and spirit. Many Seventh-day Adventist churches also offer free and low-cost health classes, such as vegetarian cooking schools, classes on how to quit smoking, and health and wellness lectures and seminars. You can learn more about these programs by contacting your local Seventh-day Adventist church. Throughout the United States and in other countries, there are Adventist hospitals affiliated with the Seventh-day Adventist Church with a mission to carry on Christ's healing ministry. The Sabbath day is also a special time of the week in these hospitals. We'll be right back after this short message.
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2: 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Well, that's all for this week's program. Until next time, this is Dr. John Wester.

0: exercise habits without guidance from your medical doctor, especially if you have health problems or are on medication. Do not change your medications without the advice and supervision of your medical doctor. If you have a medical condition, we encourage you to seek the consultation of a medical doctor experienced in dietary change and lifestyle medicine. And as always, we wish you the best of health.
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2: 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Over 200 million people across this planet suffer from internet and social media addiction. More than half of all students have said social media made them feel less confident about themselves. 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Over 90% of parents think social media is having a negative impact on their children's mental health. In fact, the Surgeon General suggests adding a warning label that states, social media can be toxic to the mental health of young people. 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
4: There's that. Oops, excuse me. That's why I don't like doing things on television. I can be a klutz. I mean, my love was the golden age of Hollywood. Yeah. I loved the MGM studios. I loved the black and white movies. I like people who did it well. She said to me, oh, I understand why you don't want to be an actor. I couldn't tell the difference between you and the chair. I was like, I always carried a sense of mystery. You know, you don't tell everything. You know, you must keep a secret.
3: 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Here's your host, Roy Ice.
5: You might recognize today's guest as the villain fans love to hate from Days of Our Lives. But this Emmy-nominated actor is so much more. Please help me welcome Teo Penglis.
6: Hello.
5: Hello. Welcome.
6: Thank you.
5: Thank you so much. Sit right here in this chair. So I
4: know, excuse me. People call me a villain. I never see it that way.
5: Oh, no. Villains never see themselves as villains.
4: No, how do I upset these people?
5: The rule of thumb is that a villain should never see themselves as a villain, because a villain has to believe that what they're doing actually makes the world a better place.
4: Yeah, look at our politicians.
5: Yeah, we're going to go there.
4: Oh, yeah.
5: No. You know, your career has been amazing, but even before your career, I mean, how does a Greek boy born in Australia join the ballet folklorico in Mexico and then enter into the fashion and arts world of New York City? That just is all over the place.
4: Slowly.
5: Yeah, hopefully.
4: It was a long haul to get there, because part of where you struggle in your youth is, you know, having some kind of confidence, yeah. Finding some mentor who will show you in some direction. And my father was so busy having to find his own, because they were immigrants and we weren't particularly welcomed at that time in Australia. So I grew up very poor. Mm-hmm. And I did a book signing last night, and one of the stories that popped up was I wanted to help my mom because she didn't have very much money. And so I would go down to the alleys and find beer bottles from the drunks and wine bottles from the night before. And I would take them to the bottle yard and get pennies for them and then come back to my mom and say, here you are, Mom. I'm just adding to your expenses, you know, and helping you out. And so in a way, it was taking charge of my own life. I didn't realize it then.
5: Yeah.
4: And slowly, I started to fall in love with America, because the television, the films we saw were places that you dreamed. You know, America had wholesomeness. It had that innocence. It had great love stories. Mm-hmm. It had great warriors, all those things that I didn't see while I was growing up in Australia. And so I made it my desire that one day I would find my way to America. And I was at a party, and Malian Hernandez, who was the head of Ballet Folklorico, she thought I looked like her son, who she missed dearly because they were on the road. And so she said, why don't you come to with us to America and to Mexico first. And so I did. And I was with them for about 3 months. And then I said, you know what? Something's calling me to go to America. That's why I came. And that's how it all started, with $180 in my pocket and telling my mom I would be back in 3 weeks. And I stayed. It was 6 years.
6: Yeah.
4: I didn't want to go back until something, because I didn't want anybody pointing at me saying, we told you.
6: Yeah.
4: So I think, you know, you have to have the confidence. I think, you know, when you do it yourself, there's something about that struggle that is part of the beauty of your success.
6: Yes.
4: And so when I look back, and I'm old enough now to become a mentor for somebody else, which I have,
6: cool.
4: It's a winning story. It's not, you don't succeed by becoming a victim.
6: You have to see yourself as a victor, never as a victim.
4: Right. You must be at cause and not at effect.
6: Yes.
4: And so I started from scratch.
6: Yes.
4: You know, it's like a recipe. You don't know what's in front of you. You just have to find a sense of trust.
6: You started from scratch, but you've done more than 1,500 episodes, 40 years.
4: Yeah. You've actually watched?
6: Yeah. You've got some raving fans here today.
4: Oh, yeah, that come from Canada.
6: Canada,
4: from
6: Seattle, Washington.
4: Yes.
6: People are here from all over the place to see you today. And they're probably wondering, what's your secret to longevity? 40 years, over 1,500 episodes. What has been your secret for that?
4: Out creating your enemy. Because there's a lot of people who don't want you to succeed. But they're just your teachers. They're there as obstacles for you to overcome. I see it. If you're intuitive enough, and that's what you do as you get older, you sharpen your tools.
6: Yes.
4: So when you observe people and you see what they're really, it's like the applause, you know. It's either small or it's emphatic. But no, I just would always think to myself, you know, even though sometimes it was hard with where it was brutal, but I got back up again. I always try to be ahead of the game. Like if I was given a script, I went beyond the words. I didn't just give the writers what they say in their dialogue. I would bring new examples. It could be in the fashion choices. It could be in the attitude. It could be in the way you love the language. It is the way, how do you find your charm? How do you become a diabolical character and that the audience loves to hate you?
6: Yes.
4: That's all part of the recipe that makes you as an individual interesting. And when you're in the serial, how do you hang on? How does the audience keep interested? Well, firstly, you got to look good, I think. I always try to do my best, and nutrition was very important. But for me, it was buying my own clothes overseas. I studied fashion in my youth. So I would go in my contract, I would get $25,000 in my contract, and I'd fly to Rome. And I'd go to Via Condotti by the Spanish Steps and buy my own clothes. And so when I'd come back, and the other actors who didn't know would say, how come he gets all the best clothes? And someone would say to me, oh, I loved your entrance today. How do you make an entrance?
6: Yes.
4: Well, I had a director one time, and we were doing a play in New York called Jockeys. And he said to me, I don't believe you. When I came out on stage, I was playing Balanchine, who was the head of the Joffrey. And so I came back on stage and he says, I still don't believe you. I had to do it 40 times. So I learned how to lead when you come on the stage. So the audience will take you in and stay with you by the way your persona.
6: And
4: I always carried a sense of mystery. You know, you don't tell everything. You know, you must keep a secret. And that's what I do when I'm doing an entrance.
6: Yes.
4: I've always got a secret.
6: Yes.
4: It could be the laundry that I'm going to be doing when I go home. But it's a secret.
6: Yeah.
4: And so to me, it's always being ahead of the game.
6: Yes.
4: You know, never, when people catch up to you, they get bored.
6: Yes.
4: And if they do, you have to let them know how to treat you.
6: Yeah.
4: Because people take you for granted. And when they do that, they're not experiencing you. They're looking at you in a very ordinary way. And, you know, life gives us opportunities to be extraordinary.
6: Mm-hmm.
4: And there's just too many wonderful artists who've been around and gone who did things well.
6: Incredible advice. And I'm going to take it right now because you have an incredible secret about your health scare, but we're not going to tell people right now.
4: Okay.
6: We're going to take a break. And when we come back, joining us will be our medical expert, Dr. Sharmini Long, as we learn more about Teo's traumatic diagnosis.

0: Marie, you have pre-diabetes.
1: Pre-diabetes? I don't have time to eat right or exercise. I'm a busy mom.
0: Oh, you're a busy mom.
1: Yeah.
0: This is great news. Busy moms never get pre-diabetes.
1: Wait, what?
0: Let me just... Yeah, this is all the people at risk for pre-diabetes. And way over here, busy moms.
2: When I began this journey, it was about self-discovery and self-healing. What I learned, when you're adopted, you do feel differently than those that weren't. I was always happy, I was content, but I felt that there were pieces of my life puzzle missing. Adoption affects more than just a child. It touches so many people on both sides of each family. What I hope people get from this book is that blended families are a result of a fragmented situation, and it's not the child's fault. These decisions were made for them. This is not just my story. Both moms wrote a chapter on their perspective, and there is a chapter with advice on ways to find your biological family. This is a lifelong adventure with twists and turns every step of the way, but I encourage you to take that first step. There are many unplanned pregnancies, but there are no unplanned adoptions.
3: With Teo Penglis, and thank you, Dr. Sharmini Long, for joining us here on the segment, because we're going to talk about a medical scare that you had. Talk to us about the diagnosis back in 2020 that you received.
4: Yes, I'd come back from Australia. I knew there was something off. I didn't know what it was, but I went and had myself checked and found out that I had second stage colorectal cancer.
5: Oh my.
4: And it's very important that you don't see it as a death sentence, because cancer is exposed in this world because of the way the air, the food, the water, all the things around us. And so you have to be really in charge of your lifestyle. Mm-hmm. And when that came, I didn't once think of myself as a victim. I thought to myself, you know, this is interesting. Why did it come to me? And what did I do at first? I thought I questioned it, because I know cancer is like the anger disease. Yeah. And I thought to myself, do I have those issues still in my life, you know? But the most important thing was that I had a great support system.
5: Mm-hmm. I love what you were saying about the attitude, because when we have a very negative attitude and hang on to that, it does manifest in different ways in our body and can increase our chances of different kinds of diseases. But then when we're faced with something like cancer and we have a positive and a hopeful and a victorious attitude, it actually can make a difference in the outcomes.
4: Yes, it's in the way we think, you know. Mm-hmm.
5: The mind's a powerful thing.
4: Mind's a powerful thing. Yeah. And, you know, how do you change an idea? Well, you find another idea. Mm-hmm. And but that support system, yeah. I have a friend in the audience, Ray Linghini, he and another friend were there every day for 3 months.
5: Isn't that wonderful?
4: Having them come every day was really an extraordinary experience that, you know, when, how many times do people want to hide from those things?
5: Mm-hmm.
4: They don't want anybody to see them. And when you're going through 6 weeks of irradiation and 2 weeks where you've got chemo hanging out of your arm,
3: yeah,
4: and it's feeding you 24 hours a day, and you don't realize the poison,
3: yeah,
4: that's going through your system. And how do you counteract that, you know?
5: Mm-hmm.
4: And it's through nutrition.
5: Yes,
4: and also
5: absolutely.
4: It's attitude. I mean, mm-hmm, when Ray would pick me up in the morning, I would come. There were days where I couldn't walk anymore. Mm-hmm. So I would go down on my backside down the stairs of my house, and they would pick me up, and I would crack a joke, and and then I'm thinking, I wonder what I'm going to cook tonight. Hmm. It was never fatal.
5: Yeah.
4: And then the doctor would say to me, "Hello, son." I said, "I'm older than you." He said, "Hello, son. You're looking well today. Results are looking fine." Well, you know, it took its time. What I didn't do was I didn't look at myself in the mirror.
5: Yeah. Mm-hmm.
4: Because I have to tell you, if you've ever seen anything drop, I was in pretty good shape. And then I saw myself one day and I went, "Oh my God." I said, "We got to get this back. Got to get it back."
3: Yeah.
4: So out of that, you know, I hit rock bottom, and the only place to go was up. And so life
5: Absolutely.
4: Is about the
5: overcoming
4: choices.
5: Challenges.
4: Yes, yes, and the choices you make from those challenges. Yeah. And listen, there's too many things to do.
3: Yes.
4: I'm not interested in the shortcomings of life. I learned a long time ago that when you came to America with that kind of money in my pocket, I had to survive. Yes. I had families in Australia who were saying, we're waiting for you to fail. Mm. Just watch it. We will write about you. And so, but I'd go home, and I went home winning. Yes. And that's my choice.
5: Yeah.
4: So I realized through all those times that when the cancer came,
5: yeah.
4: I would look at this as another obstacle to overcome. Yeah. And so...
5: it's the perseverance that gets you through.
4: Yeah.
5: Persisting no matter what the obstacle
4: yeah,
5: is.
4: Yeah, you know, the old cliche about loving yourself. You've got to have some kind of affection for yourself.
3: Yeah.
4: I think that's so important. A lot of people don't. You know,
3: yeah.
4: people... There's so many people criticizing you and looking to put you down that you know. So my advice to people is always don't be around the losers.
3: Yes. Well, absolutely. The obstacles aren't there to stop you. The obstacles there are to challenge you so you can succeed and to win. And I love that. You've written a cookbook.
4: Oh, yes.
3: I want you to tell us, we got like 1 minute.
4: It's called
3: about
4: Seducing Celebrities One Meal at a Time.
3: Yes.
4: And how did I find the seed for that? It was in Havana, Cuba. I went to a restaurant called La Guarita.
3: Yeah.
4: And in that restaurant were all these photographs of famous celebrities, Beyonce, a lot of them.
3: Yeah.
4: And I looked at what they chose for their dinner, and I thought, oh, my God, look at this. They're being seduced by food. And that's how it came about. So when they asked me to do a book, and my publisher said, well, do these recipes work? I said, I have no idea. I suppose they do. They came out of my head. So I'm the kind of person who will open a fridge and look what's in there, and I say, okay, what do we make? So one of the things about eating was part of what came out of the cancer was make sure that I was on top of what kind of nutrition my body.
5: Absolutely.
4: Because when you wake up in the morning and you don't feel well, you say, well, what did I do last night? So for me, it's coming out of meditation, which is not allowing anything to stay with you from the other days. You might have had a bad night or something. You move forward. And and then I go down and I'm excited about, well, what am I going to have for breakfast? And so, and I do that for dinner. And so that fills in with my friends. When they come for dinner, I seduce them.
3: Well, I understand you've come prepared today to seduce us with some of your cooking. So we're going to take a break so you can get ready. But don't go anywhere. Teo is going to show off his culinary skills and show us a healthy, delicious dish you can make at home.
6: We come from a long line of farmers, and there's a sense of pride, but there's also a significant amount of pressure.
7: Farmers have to take care of their physical and their mental health, because what's a farm without a farmer?
6: Watching the sun come up, that's my time. I can have a cup of coffee, and every day is a new opportunity.
8: That's cool.
9: Your hands got so cool.
6: Yay. Don't forget to check in on yourself. Love your mind.
10: When I was in foster care, I never knew when I would have to move, so I always had my suitcase ready to go. Then one day, I was adopted. My new parents opened their hearts and home to me. My parents cook my favorite breakfast for me every morning. My parents take me on trips I never thought I would go on. They gave me a home and an even better reason to use that suitcase. My parents aren't perfect, but they're perfect for me.
3: We're here with Teo Penglis, and what are you going to make for us today?
4: You know, I'm not used to having people in my kitchen.
3: Yes, we're kind of in your way,
5: amazing.
3: Aren't we?
4: So I kind of, and then, you know, I've never cooked in front of a camera.
3: Yes.
4: It's like the intimacy's gone. You know what I mean?
3: But the drama is off the charts.
4: Well, you know, there are the people who come and saying, oh, no, I can't eat that.
3: Yeah.
4: You know, there used to be a time where people were satisfied with what you presented at the table.
3: Oh, yeah.
4: Now it's a menu.
3: Yes.
4: So you say to them, oh, you can't eat. No, I can't eat that. Oh, no, I don't eat meat. No, I don't eat that.
3: And I'm then gluten you're going, intolerant.
4: So I came up with something. And that's why I want to present this, because it's for vegetarians.
3: Excellent.
5: Oh, it looks delicious.
4: And so I always think, let's start with walnut oil.
8: Mm. Walnut?
4: Because it goes, I think, it's over 500 degrees, and olive oil becomes a carcinogen, whereas walnut oil doesn't.
8: Oh, that's great to know.
4: So what I decided to do is, you know, shiitake mushrooms I love because they're very good for you. They're great for the immune system. Mm-hmm. Pine nuts I love because they're brain food.
3: I need a lot of pine nuts.
5: And they're delicious.
4: And they're delicious, you know. So, and there's mint and there's basil and there's fresh peas. And I've got red pepper. Red pepper is very good because it helps put oxygen into the blood and helps the circulation.
8: Oh, nice.
4: I'm talking about this and there's a doctor here.
5: It all sounds good.
4: And when you get that difficult person,
8: yes,
4: that vegetarians are, but I'm just not.
5: Such as me, well, I'm vegetarian.
3: Yeah, we're both vegetarians, so we're extremely difficult.
5: You're
3: we're
5: surrounded not only by difficult people.
3: We're not only in your way, we're.
4: Well, okay, I hope this doesn't splash.
8: All right, careful. Watch out, Charmy.
4: I'm going to put the shiitake mushrooms in. And I don't like to overcook them, but what I like about shiitake, it gives the texture like it's meat.
3: Mm-hmm. Yeah, yeah.
4: You know, mm-hmm.
5: And something it's a lovely, chewy.
4: Yeah, something chewy. So we can start by putting in the peas.
8: All right, got some peas in there.
4: So everything's, so I decided to do this recipe because it's easy. And I didn't want to make it complicated, and especially we're doing it in front of a camera.
8: Yeah.
4: And it's not, there's that. And
8: pine nuts.
4: Pine nuts and tomatoes, it adds color. Yeah. And that's also important when you're cooking, that the person that you're serving has to be seduced, as I say.
8: Yes.
4: And so color allows that. Yeah. So you color, you've got the pasta. So we add some pasta here.
8: Good old linguine here.
4: Good old linguine.
8: Yep.
4: And always when you're cooking pasta, is to add some olive oil in the water so that the...
8: That's why it's not sticking. Stick. Like, if I were to make this, it would be all clumped together.
4: Right? Well, what I do...
5: One ball picking it up.
4: What we did here was that we put it under hot water to get rid of the...
8: all the starches.
4: The starches,
8: yeah.
4: You know? So, so, okay, so then I get some basil, and I mix that there.
8: Nice.
4: And the same with the mint. So I'm going to put walnut oil instead of the olive oil.
8: Okay.
5: We're ready for these?
4: I think they're ready.
8: Wonderful.
5: Just put them on top.
8: All right, yeah. I'm gonna get our plates ready for you here.
4: Yes, and so I'm gonna put some more Parmesan cheese, and then I get the red pepper flakes. Now, if you have a stomach that doesn't like spicy stuff, then I would say forget. But for me, it just gives
5: add a little spice.
8: Yes,
4: it adds a little spice.
8: I love red pepper.
4: Yeah.
5: Look how beautiful that looks.
8: It's amazing.
4: Yeah, and then I start adding on top. It's like layers, you know?
8: Yeah.
4: And I wouldn't be wearing this jacket if I was in my kitchen, but here we are. We're doing the best we can under the circumstances. And this is the truffle oil.
8: Ooh.
4: Truffle oil, which I love, but the only thing is don't put too much because it's really pungent at times. Mm-hmm. So I love the smell.
5: Mm.
4: Yeah, it's like the woods, you know?
5: Yeah.
4: So I will put that amount. So we need to toss it.
5: Yep, right there.
8: Here we go. Let's use that.
4: I toss it over.
8: That's beautiful.
4: You see what I mean? It's got wonderful colors.
5: Mm-hmm.
4: It's like Christmas.
8: Yes.
4: Isn't it?
5: But it looks healthy. It looks like something that's going to help improve your body.
4: Right.
8: Wonderful.
4: And then a little bit of Parmesan again.
8: I like how you keep coming back for that Parmesan.
4: Oh, I love Parmesan. I mean, you know, let's face it. And then, you know, finish it off and then just put a basil and there you are.
8: Beautiful.
4: That's the salad. Oh, my God, this was easier than I expected.
8: Now for the true test.
4: Oh, no.
8: Right, here we go. That is really good.
4: It works.
5: Delicious.
8: Very much.
4: Trust me.
8: Yes. You have seduced us.
4: Thank you. Thank you.
8: Thank you. Thank you so much. Stay tuned. I have some words of encouragement to help you stay positive when life gets hard.
3: So good.
11: This is really good. Mm-hmm.
3: Yeah, really good.
2: When I began this journey, it was about self-discovery and self-healing. What I learned, when you're adopted, you do feel differently than those that weren't. I was always happy, I was content, but I felt that there were pieces of my life puzzle missing. Adoption affects more than just a child. It touches so many people on both sides of each family. What I hope people get from this book is that blended families are a result of a fragmented situation, and it's not the child's fault. These decisions were made for them. This is not just my story. Both moms wrote a chapter on their perspective, and there is a chapter with advice on ways to find your biological family. This is a lifelong adventure with twists and turns every step of the way, but I encourage you to take that first step. There are many unplanned pregnancies, but there are no unplanned adoptions.
8: Did you know that having a positive attitude can make your cancer treatment more effective? A study published in Health Psychology found that cancer patients who engage in positive thinking and receive emotional support tend to have better survival rates and faster recovery times. Patients who manage to keep a positive outlook often experience fewer symptoms of depression and anxiety, which can otherwise slow down the healing process. Moreover, positivity can boost the immune system. It makes the body more resilient to illness and aids in faster recovery. But let's be real. Having a positive attitude doesn't mean you ignore the reality of cancer, but it's likely to at least make it easier to deal with. I'm Roy Ice, reminding you, your best life is possible, and your tomorrow can be even better than today. So let's keep growing. Don't forget that you can find exclusive content on all of our guests. 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
6: With SRN News, I'm Mary Rose. Taxpayers continue to vote with their feet. Correspondent Ken Lorman reports.
7: Analysis from Unleash Prosperity says Americans continue relocating across state lines, shifting both population and income. The report lists Florida and Texas as the biggest net gainers of residents, while New York and California saw the largest population losses. Researchers say migration patterns can affect state economies by moving consumer spending, workers, and tax revenue from one state to another. Ken Lorman reporting.
6: California's treatment of businesses is back in the spotlight.
8: Critics of Governor Gavin Newsom say California's civil rights enforcement has become a powerful tool for extracting massive settlements from major corporations. They point to the Riot Games lawsuit, where two women who said they wanted to cause social change reached an initial $10 million settlement before California intervened, and the company ultimately agreed to pay $100 million. Opponents argue the approach has created an increasingly hostile climate for businesses operating in the Golden State. Willie Nelson, the White House.
6: The White House Press Secretary Caroline Leavitt says President Trump has a busy week ahead. Correspondent Laura Winters reports.
9: White House Press Secretary Caroline Leavitt says President Trump will be heading to Michigan Monday for a speech about the economy. On Tuesday, he will attend a funeral service for the late South Carolina Senator Lindsey Graham at the Washington National Cathedral. On Friday, the president is scheduled to hold another cabinet meeting.
10: The president will host the 13th cabinet meeting of this term at Camp David, which will be a lot of fun and something different for the cabinet to experience together.
9: Laura Winters reporting.
6: Firefighters in Oregon are fighting strong, gusty winds as they battle dozens of wildfires. A red flag warning continued across the state Saturday. This is SRN News.
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6: News. Christians like artificial intelligence.
11: A new poll from the Barna Group finds that 44% of practicing Christians say they use AI very often or often in their personal lives, compared to 31% of the general population. Barna goes on to say that, quote, "the same pattern holds at work. 39% of practicing Christians use AI often or very often on the job versus 26% of U.S. adults nationally. And both groups use AI far more than America's clergymen, who remain leery of it. Michael Harrington reporting.
6: Christians are under extreme pressure in Bangladesh in the wake of the ouster of its longtime leader, Sheikh Hasina. Most of the country is Muslim, and the absence of the leader sparked attacks on minority Christians. Many fled the country for India, where conditions are also difficult, but not as bad. Those who were able left for the United States. This is SRN News. CBS analyst and former Dallas Cowboys quarterback Tony Romo has been arrested on suspicion of driving under the influence.
12: A Milwaukee County Sheriff's Office arrest report says that Romo performed poorly on field sobriety tests after getting stopped while driving south on Interstate 43 this week. Sheriff's officials said Romo was taken into custody, booked, and released. He has a court appearance set for September 21st. There was no comment from CBS. 46-year-old Romo has been the network's lead game analyst for NFL coverage since 2017. Bob Agner reporting.
6: The European Commission has found TikTok did not adequately protect children's privacy rights on its platform by allowing adults to view the accounts of minors. The commission said Friday that the action exposed children to cyber bullying, unwanted contact, and predatory behavior. More details at srnnews.com.
13: Here's some important wisdom from the book of Proverbs. Don't be jealous of sinners, but always honor the Lord. Then you will truly have hope for the future. Proverbs 23, verses 17 and 18.

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1: What you choose to do or not to do in the first 60 days of your child's life will decide whether your role as a dad gets easier or harder as they grow up. 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
2: Welcome to the Fatherhood Challenge, a movement to awaken and inspire fathers everywhere to take great pride in their role and to challenge society to understand how important fathers are to the stability and culture of their family's environment. 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
1: Greetings, everyone. Thank you so much for joining me. My guest is early brain development specialist and neuro-nurturing connector and founder of Brain Insights, Deborah McNellis. She's also a recognized international keynote speaker, trainer, author, and created the term neuro-nurturing. Deborah, thank you so much for being on the Fatherhood Challenge.
3: Oh my gosh, thank you for inviting me. It's such a pleasure. I'm so thrilled that you're doing this work and sharing this information.
1: Deborah, I'm going to start off with an uncomfortable question. There aren't nearly as many fathers in your audiences as there are women or moms. What is so important about the first 60 days for dads, and why should they be paying attention right now?
3: You're right. That is very true. There are not as many fathers or men in my audiences, which is sad. So your question is an important one, because the first 60 days are important, and it's important for not only the moms and the women, it is essential for the dads to have this understanding as well. So you ask about what's so important about the first 60 days. Well, I don't know if a half hour is long enough to go into all of this, but let's do what we can to share that. So the thing is, what we are biologically designed for connection. And so it's connection with, a baby requires to have that connection. They're this immature being that is dependent on someone caring for them. So, it's all dependent on their survival to have someone care for them. So they need at least one primary caregiver. Now, that primary caregiver often is the mother, right? So a lot of emphasis does get placed on the mother or the woman caregiver, but that doesn't take away from the importance of the father in that role. It might be, the father might be the primary caregiver. That might be a stay-at-home dad. It might be a two-dad family. And even if it is the mother that is the primary caregiver, that doesn't diminish the role of the father. The mom, I talk a lot about in the first 60 days booklet I've created, how important it is that we, in any way, support that primary caregiver. So if that's the role of the father to support the mother, that's an incredibly important role as well. So there's a lot to it, and I can get into why specifically the first 60 days, and that is that in 2018, Dr. Bruce Perry, who I initially learned a lot of the brain development information that I gained, who is fabulous, and maybe you've read his book, What Happened to You, that he wrote with Oprah. So he and Oprah wrote this book about what happened to you, rather than with the point of, instead of asking what's wrong with you, let's look at it, well, what happened to you? And in that book, he revealed this research that I mentioned was done in 2018 to reveal that what they found is that if a baby has nurturing responsiveness to their expressed needs, in the first 60 days, and that's consistently happening for that baby, if that happens in those first 2 months, and then maybe a lot of adversity happens in that child's life after those first 2 months, that baby does better than a baby that had adversity only for the first 2 months, and then everything improved afterwards.
1: That's powerful.
3: Yeah.
1: And does it have anything to do with the connection that is happening in that first nurturing period when that baby is nurtured from the very beginning? Is it specifically the connection that's really making that transition easier?
3: Yeah, exactly. So it's a baby, as I was saying, it, for survival purposes, they depend on someone responding to the needs that they have. And if that's happening consistently, and especially in a nurturing way, the 86 billion brain cells that a baby is born with are going to begin making connections based on those experiences. A brain is experience dependent, meaning that it is dependent on experiences to make connections between those 86 billion brain cells. And that's how the brain actually physically grows, because those connections are made based on whatever type of experiences a child is having. So a brain, when it's so interesting to think about it in this way, that the brain is very, very immature at birth, that not many of those connections are made prenatally. So when we think about that, the majority of those connections that are going to create the pathways that create the foundation for life are created after birth. That provides us with this opportunity to provide what science shows us is most optimal for that healthy development, for physical and mental health development. So it's an incredible opportunity. But where I was going with that is that the brain will then, and it's cool to think about, that the brain will adapt to whatever experiences are happening most frequently and most repeatedly in that child's life. So the brain will adapt to either positive experiences, or it will adapt to negative experiences. If these adverse experiences are happening repeatedly and over again, what happens is the brain is going to start developing pathways for, well, how do I handle this? How do I have the skills for this? How do I deal with this? That's what the brain is going to adapt to. So a baby that is experiencing those adverse experiences in those first 2 months is going to be wiring the brain in that way, especially in the stress response system of the brain. So that brain is going to be overly sensitized to stress responses and threats. And that's a child that you're going to see, that you go, well, why did they fly off the handle so easily? That wasn't such a big deal. Well, their stress response system is overactivated because of the wiring that took place early in their life.
1: If we take the time and connect with our babies early on, it makes the parenting so much easier. So in other words, it's much easier to parent a connected baby and a connected child. And the earlier that connection process begins, the easier it is to maintain that connection from that point on. So it comes back to really what we said earlier, which is we can do the hard work early, which really doesn't have to be that hard, we're learning. Or we for sure end up doing the hard work later. So there's a choice to be made.
3: We have the opportunity to provide what they need right from the beginning. And you're right, it does make it easier. If that baby has had that consistent responsiveness, they cry and express a need, and that need is responded to, and that happens again, and it happens again, and it happens again, that baby is learning that, oh, this world is a safe place. I'm worthwhile. I'm cared about. I'm feeling secure. That baby ends up crying less and becomes more of a calm baby than and calmer child as a result, because they know that they're going to that their needs are going to be met. A child that it's inconsistent that those needs are met. Sometimes my cries are responded to. Sometimes they're not. Sometimes I'm treated harshly. That baby's going to cry a lot because they don't know. Am I going to get my needs met this time or not?
1: Let's change gears a little bit. What is your personal story and journey into how you got interested and so involved in the neuro-nurturing field?
3: It started way before the technology was advanced enough to know all that we know now about brains. So I started with a bachelor's degree in early childhood education and started by teaching kindergarten. And so it was at that time, it was all based on theory and behavioral studies and that kind of thing. So I left teaching after about 10 years and started a community-based organization in the community that I lived in called Family Network, where it was pulling together the community in support of children and families and educators. And from there, then I coordinated a family literacy program for about 12 years at a technical college. And I taught in the early childhood associate degree program there too, and got a master's degree during that time. But it was about that time that the technology was becoming more advanced, and we were able to begin seeing, not we, but scientists were able to see what was going on in the brains of developing children. So I started reading and learning everything I could and got so excited that now we have this evidence to demonstrate and prove to us what children actually need. So I, as I said, was very excited about this information, but realized that even though it was becoming available, this was referred to as the decade of the 90s. Maybe you've heard that expression when, I mean, the decade of the brain was in the 90s. I was enthused that this was available, but started realizing, well, even though it was available, still most people didn't know it. So I then had the opportunity to work for an advocacy agency, and there was another woman and I that it was called the Brain Project, and we went throughout the state. It was a statewide organization. We went throughout the state doing presentations on early brain development, and I mentioned Dr. Bruce Perry. He worked with this organization to develop this training that we were providing. And it was based on what is called the neurosequential model that he developed. So I did that for about 4 years, and it was a nonprofit organization, and the funding ran out for the project. And so what I tell everyone is the funding ran out, but my passion to get the information out there. So I said, I guess I'm doing this on my own. So that's when I started Brain Insights, and that was in 2008. And my niche is to share that understanding. I'm not a neuroscientist. I'm an educator. So I share it in understandable and practical ways. So in addition to doing presentations that were and no longer just within the state, I was branching out throughout the country and then now internationally as well. And then I wanted to, in addition to doing presentations, I wanted to make it practical and applicable into everyday life. So then I decided to develop materials that made it very, very easy for parents and educators to not only understand this, but to have the ideas of how to use this in their everyday life.
1: I want to focus a little bit on the nurturing component. What is the difference between nurturing and spoiling? I know a lot of dads will have this question.
3: It's such an important question. I love that you're asking that. Actually, I briefly mentioned that I created something called the First 60 Days booklet, and it's a very simple booklet that dispels 22 common myths and misconceptions that are often shared about babies or new parents. So the first myth that is addressed in that booklet is about spoiling. And so the way that the booklet is set up is it states the myth at the top of the page, and then it shares what I call neuro-nurturing knowledge. Neuro-nurturing is a term that I created that I can explain further later if you'd like. But the myth is repeatedly responding to and picking up a crying baby will spoil them, right? That's common that people hear that. And what the thinking is that if I consistently meet that baby's needs, they're going to get dependent on me. That's going to spoil them. They're going to expect this all the time. Well, guess what?
1: The funny thing is I've heard that before too.
3: Yeah. And so guess what? That's what they do need. And
1: that's the point.
3: That's the whole point. Exactly. So by nurturing that baby, responding to their needs, they are, as I explained earlier, they're developing this expectation that their needs are going to be met. They're going to end up being calmer. It's what is required of what a baby requires to have those needs met. What ends up happening is that contributes to the highest functioning area of the brain that ultimately later down the road, but this is contributing to it right from birth, for the baby to ultimately begin developing self-regulation. So by regulating, you're responding to that baby, that's regulating their brain. It's training their brain that meeting those needs is going to help regulate rather than overstimulating that stress response system.
1: That kind of reminds me of something I heard. There was an experiment done where several babies were supposedly never picked up, never held.
3: Right.
1: And then there's the ones that were. And the ones that were not held, that were not picked up, that were not, their emotional needs were not cared for, did not come out very, very well. So if I remember correctly, what that suggested is that emotional, that nurturing need, that being picked up, being held, all of those things are on the level of vital. They are vital. They are a physical requirement for life at that early stage. It is not an optional thing, is what that suggests. Did I read that?

0: correctly?
1: You did. Although it wasn't an experiment, what it was babies that were left in an orphanage that had, you know, minimal amount of care.
0: Yes, provided. That one.
1: So you nailed it. That's right.
0: What is the connection between dads playing with their kids and their physical or mental health, especially in those first 60 days?
1: Play, first of all, you mentioned play. Play is really, really, really important. It's how the brain develops. So it's what do kids naturally want to do?
0: Play.
1: Yeah. They're doing exactly what their brain needs. And what do dads love to do with their kids?
0: Play.
1: Right. It's natural. It's the design of development. So now when we talk about the first 60 days, you know, there's not a lot of, we don't think of it typically as, you know, I'm going to go play with my baby and roll around on the floor and, you know, go play ball, and, you know, that kind of play. But there is a lot that can be done, a lot of interaction that can be done. The babies need that interaction. They need that closeness. So a point in that you're bringing up about the dads playing with the baby is, don't leave them swinging in a mechanical swing. Don't just carry them around in a car seat carrier thing by the handle. Babies need that. First of all, they need touch. They need a lot of touch. We're carry mammals. We're designed to be carried, like like a kangaroo in the pouch, or a koala. You know, we're designed like those mammals, that we are designed to be carried and held and touched. Carry your baby around. Hold your baby. It provides a lot. First of all, and skin to skin. That's another thing. So, and dads have a advantage over moms for this skin to skin. There's a lot more situations that a dad can have their shirt off with their baby on their chest, in more situations than a mom is able to do that. So,
0: and you know what? I'm seeing more and more photos of dads at the birth picking up the newborn for the first time with their shirt off and pulling the baby to their chest.
1: The awareness is increasing. Yay. So yes, that skin to skin is really, really, really important. So if a dad were to lay on the floor with their shirt off and put their baby on their chest, that provides that baby tummy time. So it's a skin to skin, and it's a physical development time, and it's a connection time. So that baby's learning to strengthen their shoulders and their neck muscles and all of those good things while you're having that connection. So that's all very positive. Another way to do it is put the baby on the floor on their stomach, and you lay on your stomach facing the baby, and the baby lifts up their head to look at you, and you have this eye contact. That is, there's an emotional connection. There's also in these early weeks, vision is developing and becoming organized in the brain. Serve and return is, babies have to have a lot of language to develop the ability to have their own language. So the brain doesn't develop language if a child isn't hearing language. So, you know how I was saying it's experience dependent? It has to hear those words to be able to do it. So talking to a baby is not silly. Dads need to talk to the baby also. And serve and return is where you talk to the baby. And you know, have you heard that? You know, naturally, a lot of times people will use more of a slower and high pitch when they talk to a baby. Oh, you're so cute! Like that. That's called parent ease. And if a dad is talking to a baby that way, that baby is really going to tune in, because they're going to see your expressions and the way your mouth moves. And they take all of that in, as well as listening to the sounds. So you say something to the baby is going

Praise God. Praise the Lord. Hallelujah. Good afternoon, radio listeners. We're glad to be here this afternoon once again for the Melodies of Praise and the Voice of Hope from the Apostolic Faith Church Mission in Newton Pastor. We want to thank you, our radio listeners that are here this afternoon to listen to this program. And we pray that your heart will be blessed as you listen to these songs and the spoken word this afternoon. We give God thanks and we give God praise and glory this afternoon that you're there listening to us this afternoon. Let us pray. Our Father who art in heaven, Lord, once again we approach you in a Savior's precious name. Father, we thank you for your goodness. We thank you, Lord, for your mercies, O Lord. Father, I pray, O God, as we come this afternoon on this radio station, O God, Father, we pray, O God, as the songs go forth, as your word go forth, O Lord, that some heart will be touched. Wherever they may be, O God, this afternoon, in the homes, in the cars, Father, wherever they may be on the road, Father, we pray that you will touch them, O God. Help them, O God, to trust you and to know that you're God. I pray for those that are sick, those who are not feeling well, those in the hospital, those that are in the auxiliary home, O God, even at home who are not feeling well this afternoon. I pray in the name of Jesus Christ, O Lord, that you will touch them, that you will heal their body and strengthen them, O God, and give them that hope in you, O God, that they will trust you, Lord, and know you as their Lord and Savior if they have not already accepted you, Lord. Father, remember that lost one, O God, that unsaved one, the backsliders. Father, we bring them all before you, that you continue to touch them and deliver them, O God. Father, we thank you for each and every one that are here this afternoon that are listening to this program. I pray a blessing upon them as they listen in Jesus' name. Amen. Praise God.

Hallelujah. Praise God. God is there all the time. His mercy is everlasting. Praise God. Hallelujah.

Praise the Lord. Praise God. Jesus build a fence all around me every day. Praise God. Give God thanks this afternoon for his goodness, for his mercy, for those songs. And now we go into the Word of God, a word that we've been hearing over and over that is taken from St. John's chapter 3. And we'll be reading from verse 5. Praise God. Here beginneth the reading of God's word. Praise God. And Jesus answered, Verily, verily, I say unto thee, except a man be born of water and of the Spirit, he cannot enter in the kingdom of God. That which is born of the flesh is flesh, and that which is born of the Spirit is spirit. Marvel not that I say unto thee, he must be born again. The wind bloweth where it listeth, and thou hearest the sound thereof, but canst not tell whence it cometh, and whither it goeth. So is every one that is born of the Spirit. Nicodemus answered and said unto him, How can these things be? Jesus answered and said unto him, Art thou a master of Israel, and knowest not these things? Verily, verily, I say unto thee, We speak that we do know, and testify that we have seen, and ye receive not our witness. If I have told you earthly things, praise God. If I have told you earthly things, and ye believe not, how shall ye believe if I tell you of heavenly things? And no man can ascend up to heaven, but he that come down from heaven, even the Son of God, the Son of Man, sorry, which is in heaven. And as Moses lifted up the serpent in the wilderness, even so must the Son of Man be lifted up, that whosoever believeth in him should not perish, but have eternal life. For God so loved the world, that he gave his only begotten Son, that whosoever believeth in him should not perish, but have everlasting life. Praise God. Father, we thank you and praise you for your word, O God. I pray, Lord, that you will touch every heart that listen to these words this afternoon. I thank you for each and every one, O God. Father, I bless every soul, every mind. Father, we thank you for your presence. We thank you, Lord, for what you will do to these words this afternoon, as those that are listening, O God, that their hearts will be blessed, that their heart will be touched. We thank you for doing it now in Jesus' name. Amen and amen. Praise God. This afternoon, just for a short time, just to encourage us and those who do not know Christ, that they will know who Christ is and what he's able to do for them. Praise God. Because this story in the Bible, many people have read it. Some learn, as we call the golden text, which is verse 16 of this chapter. You know, but didn't really try to understand what the Word of God is really saying to us. And these words that Jesus spoke to Nicodemus, a man who was a ruler over the Jews, praise God, he had a high position, but did not really know who Jesus was and what Jesus can do in his life and make changes. So what he heard, he decided to go and find out more about Jesus from the man himself. And so he went to him by night because his position that he had, you know, he didn't want the others to see him because they did not believe in Jesus. They know God, but they were still waiting for that Messiah to come. Didn't realize that Jesus was the Messiah that they were looking for. And so he went by night and tried to speak with Jesus and to get more answers that will understand exactly what it's all about.
because he heard about the miracles that Jesus did and all the things that Jesus was doing while he was on earth. And so Nicodemus went to him and began to ask questions. Praise God. And he was asking him, how can a man be born again when he's old? Can he enter the second time in his mother's womb and be born? But Jesus said, I wasn't speaking about that kind of birth. I'm speaking about a spiritual birth. And that's what he wants us to know about today. About the spiritual birth when we come to know Jesus. When we come to him and acknowledge that we are sinners and we need to be saved. We need Christ in our life. Praise God. And Nicodemus needed that. And that's why Jesus says, verily, verily, I say unto thee, except a man be born of water and of the Spirit, he cannot enter in the kingdom of God. Water and the Spirit. Because we need the Spirit. A fleshly birth cannot take us into the kingdom of God. Because all of us was born in sin and shaping iniquity when we were born. Praise God. And so we have to come to Jesus. We have to acknowledge Jesus Christ as the Son of God. The one who came and gave his life. As the golden text in the scripture that we read tells us, for God so loved. You know, he didn't meet us yet. We wasn't here on earth, but Jesus gave his life for us. He died. As one of the songwriters said, he looked a time in head ahead and he saw us while he was there on that cross. And say so he did not just die for those that are here, but he died for the whole world, those that are to come. And praise God, we are here to tell you that Jesus died for you. He died for each and every one of us. And that's why he was telling Nicodemus, except a man be born of water and of the Spirit, he cannot enter in the kingdom of God. Because that what is born, praise God, of flesh is flesh. And that which is born of spirit is spirit. Hallelujah. You know, because the flesh always fighting against the spirit. And there we get controversy in our walk with Christ. Because the flesh want to do one thing and the spirit want to do something else. And the spirit most of the time want to do things that are not pleasing to God. But the Spirit of God directs us in the right way and the right path that we'll be able to walk in the way that Jesus wants us to walk. Praise God. That which is born of spirit is spirit. And then in verse 7 he said, marvel not that I say unto thee, he must be born again. Praise God. We must be born again. Our first birth that we had cannot take us in the kingdom of God. And so we need to be born again. We need to know Jesus in a personal way. We need to come to him and tell him all our sins, confess to him all that we have done. Not to a man, but to Jesus Christ, our Savior. Because only Jesus alone is able to save us from our sins. Because only him alone took the road to Calvary. He bore all our sins upon himself. Praise God. No one else went to the cross for us. Only Jesus went to the cross. And we keep forgetting what he has done for us. He didn't have to do it. He didn't have to go there. And Nicodemus was trying to find out these things, that he will know that Jesus came, that he can have a new life.
that he need to be born again. He need to walk in the way of Christ. Praise God. Because as Jesus was telling him, that which was born of flesh is flesh. But that which is born of the Spirit is Spirit, praise God. And so we need to know that Jesus is the one who gave us this opportunity that we can go with him, that we can be with him. Praise God, when the time comes. Jesus, praise God, while he was on earth, he did so much miracles among the people. But still people didn't understand him. People still wanted to kill him. And so today it's not going to be any different. When you come to know Jesus, there are those who are going to say things. There are those who are going to try to bring you back down from where you are. But let us remember that the flesh always try to destroy the spirit. Praise God. And so if we give in to the flesh, then we're going to serve the flesh. But if we give in to the Spirit, then we will serve God. We're going to do the things that Christ asks us to do. So that's why he say, marvel not that I say unto thee, ye must be born again. And that's the only way we'll be able to enter in the kingdom of God. Praise God. Hallelujah. In verse 10, he said, Jesus answered and said unto him, art thou a master of Israel, and knowest not these things? Because he have learned certain things, but he wasn't teaching about Jesus himself. They were learning about the five books of Moses and all these things. But he didn't realize, they did not realize that the Messiah, what was written in the Old Testament, told them about the Messiah to come, who is Jesus Christ, because there is no one else to come. Jesus came and gave one more sacrifice once and for all. And so there is no more sacrifice. All those who have come after, praise God, and pretend to be Christ, all are false. Praise God. And so many been caught up in these things. So many have been led away, led astray by these who have come to pretend to be Christ. Christ being incarnated and all these things. But Jesus says when he comes, he just come in a cloud. He would not lay foot back upon this earth. Praise God. When he returned again, he came once to this earth as a babe. But when he comes again, he's coming as King of Kings. Hallelujah. He said, verily, verily, I say unto thee, we speak that we do know, and testify that we have seen, and he received not our witness. Praise God. You know, Jesus was just showing Nicodemus these things. Because back then, many people were saying that they know what God says, but they didn't really understand exactly what he was saying to them. Because he told them, Isaiah the prophet wrote about the coming of Christ. And other prophets spoke about him, that he would come. But they were looking for a one to come and sit on the throne of David. But he didn't come to take over David's throne. He came to save us from our sin. He came to give his life. That was his mission, to die for our sin. Hallelujah. Praise God.
And all that we need to know that Jesus died for our sins. And that we need to acknowledge him for what he has done. Because we could not have done it for ourselves. And that's why he said, just like as Moses lifted up the serpent in the wilderness, even so must the Son of Man be lifted up. Just like that. Because they bring the serpent because when the children of Israel, when they was in the wilderness, praise God, they were bitten by serpent. And God showed Moses what he must do. And he built an image of a serpent. And he said, when you look at that, even if you've been bitten, you would not die. And just like how Moses did that, praise God, same thing must happen with the Son of God. Just as he was lifted up on that cross, and we look to him, praise God, and accept him, call upon him, he will save us. Those children of Israel's life was spared because Moses told them, look and they will live. They will not die. And the same thing Jesus said, look and live. You will not die when you look to me. When you come to me, praise God. Yes, the flesh is going to die. But praise God, the spirit lives on. And where are your spirit going to spend eternity? Are we going to spend it in pain and suffering? Or are we going to spend our eternity with Christ where there is no more pain, no more suffering? Praise God. Nicodemus wanted to know all these things, that he can know Jesus for himself, understand Jesus for himself. Praise God, that he will live a better life than what he was living. Even though he was a ruler, he had big position, but he never had Christ in his life. Praise God. And as Moses lifted up the serpent in the wilderness, even so must the Son of Man be lifted up, that whosoever believeth in him should not perish, but have eternal life. Do we want eternal life? Praise God. Are we going to receive that eternal life? Through Jesus Christ only. Praise God. And verse 16 says, for God so loved the world that he gave his only begotten Son, that whosoever believeth in him should not perish, but have everlasting life. Praise God. We have everlasting life through Jesus Christ. Only through him. Nothing else, no one else. Praise God. Nicodemus find out for himself that Jesus was able to help him. Jesus showed him that he need to be born again. He need to know Jesus for himself. He need to get rid of the old man. Praise God. As one of the songwriters said, take off the old coat and put on the new. Praise God. The new one that Christ has for you. Hallelujah. Nicodemus, praise God, could have realized that he was going about it the wrong way. And so many of us think that we have known it. We knows it. Praise God. And so we need nothing else.
We don't need to be saved. Because when I die, that is the end of me. That's what the devil wants us to believe. That's what the devil wants us to think. That when I die, that's it. But when we die from this earth, is when a new life begins. And where will we be a million years from now? Where will we be standing? Praise God. When we leave this earth, whether we die or He calls us home. Praise God. Whether Jesus comes, praise God, or He calls us home, where will we be standing? Are we going to be separated from Him? Are you going to be separated from Jesus Christ in the life that you are living at this time? Only you alone knows how you're standing in Jesus. How your life is in Christ. Praise God. And so you need to look into yourselves and see if you need Christ in your life. And if we don't have Christ in our life, we need to get Him in our life. Praise God. Nicodemus did it. He went and he searched and he asked questions. And Jesus gave him the answers. Maybe some he didn't want it to hear. But those are the answers that he needed to hear. And those are the answers that we need to hear from Jesus. From His word that are written here in this Bible. Praise God. Because there is not another book that is going to be written. This book has all that we ever need. We have the word of God. We have all that we need to know about Jesus Christ and our God. The one who created heaven and earth. The one who created us. Who made us in His own image. Praise God. And so, today I want to encourage us. I want us to understand that Jesus is still calling. Though a million have come, there is still room for one. Will you be that one coming to Him, comes to know Him as your Lord and Savior? Praise God. Jesus, praise God, loved us so much that He gave His life.

slavery. He did not came to condemn us, but he came to save us. I pray this afternoon that we that are saved, that we will trust him, that we continue to walk with him, to walk in his ways. And those who do not know him, I pray that you will come to know him. I thank God for each and every one of you this afternoon that are listening. Praise God. Wherever you may be, I pray that you continue to trust God, that you continue to walk with him. Praise God. And may he continue to shine his face upon you, that he continue to bless you and to keep you. Praise God, because God is still in that business. He's still ready to bless us. He's still ready to save us. Praise God. I give God thanks and praise this afternoon for everything. We thank God for this another opportunity that we could have come here. Praise God in these studios. And we pray that your heart have been blessed. Just remember, we are from the Apostolic Faith Mission in Newton Pasture. Praise God. And we want to thank God for your listening ears this afternoon to this program, The Melodies of Praise and the Voice of Hope. We thank God for each and every one of you. We thank God for the opportunity to share with you. Praise God. And so on behalf of Brother Plunkett, Sister Tia, and myself, praise God. We thank God for each and every one of you. May God continue to bless you and to keep you and to strengthen you. Until another time, continue to walk in God. Go with him wherever you may go. God bless you. In Jesus' name, amen and amen. Praise God.

0: the good news is we can learn how to do this. We can improve from day to day.
1: And just one last thought. We have a lot to look forward to. Everything on this earth is temporary. Everything will be wiped away one day soon. And so we're just passing through.
0: That's the big perspective we were talking about.
1: Yes, I like that big perspective.
0: All right. Well, we hope that something we've shared from our experience has been helpful for you today. Always remember, God loves you. Jesus died for you. He has amazing plans for you and your family, and he wants you to spend eternity with him. So with that in mind, we encourage you to continue building your family of faith each and every day.

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2: Hi, this is Keith Kelly, and I'm so pleased to welcome you to Between the Lines with Pastor Don Pate. This is our weekend wrap-up edition, and today our teacher is going to pull together the elements of our last five visits into an original story. And let me remind you what the last five visits have been about, just in case you've missed any or if you've not been able to catch us recently. Pastor Don has been assisting us in discovering some remarkable

0: one of the daughters of Israel.
1: As a woman, Merav was so happy. I mean, she had lived a fairly pleasant life, not prosperous, middle class. She had married a fine young man, a Pharisee, a very sincere Pharisee, a man who had a heart for Israel and a heart for God and the things of God. And he wasn't playing any religious game. Actually, she knew him to be incredibly sincere. Her dear husband, Shemuel, was exactly the kind of man that she wanted to marry when she was a small girl. She wanted somebody who cared about the temple and the ritual and the word and the synagogue. And so Merab, from early in her marriage, Merab felt that God had blessed her. He had given her a man that she could trust, who he wasn't necessarily the warmest personality, but she knew he was sincere and she knew he cared. And so in many ways, I mean, she considered herself in opposition to some of the young girls that she'd grown up with there in Bethany. And some of the other young girls, they had not nearly found their young adult life to be nearly as pleasant as hers. When she married her good man, she knew that she had someone who would be faithful to her, who would protect her, who cared about the things of God, who would lead her family, and if God would ever give her a family, would lead her family in the ways of God. She was so pleased. Young Merab, as a young woman, actually felt that God had blessed her richly. And the only thing that could make life better, I mean, the only way that life could improve at all would be if God would somehow one day bless her with a child, preferably a son, simply only because of what a son could do within the household of Israel. And maybe, as was the dream of so many around her, maybe, is it possible, could it be possible that if God were to have given her a son, would God give her a son that might be Messiah, son of David? Oh, the consolation of Israel, the hope of Israel, every young Jewish woman dreamed of that possibly if God gave her a son, it might be the fulfillment of the ancient promise, the Holy Promised One, as their child. She dreamed that. Merab dreamed that, just as every young Jewish girl did. And wouldn't you know it, when she became aware, somehow in feminine intuition, and as a man, I don't understand it. I don't get it. It's alien to me. But somehow in feminine intuition, she knew she was with child. She understood. She somehow felt life in her. And her excitement grew and grew because the dreams of her life were going to be fulfilled when this child would be born. Now, don't get me wrong. I know that Merab, when she would sit with her husband, Shemuel, and they would talk about the child yet to come, if it was a daughter, that was going to be okay. I mean, that was fine because she knew that God actually had a special place in his heart for the role of women and what women can do within the leadership of the family in guiding the small children and the concept of nurture and caring and emotional support that, you know, men aren't very good at. I mean, you know, the Lord loved her husband. She knew that. She loved her husband. She loved Shemuel. But quite frankly, he wasn't going to make much of a mother. I mean, her little child was going to need a mother. And she was honored when she sensed that she was going to become a mother. She was honored for her role as mother and the growing of life within her. That her firstborn child, she knew it was going to make her life complete. If God were only to give her one, that would be enough. From the time that Merab had been a small girl, she dreamed of being a mommy. And the idea of barrenness would have been such a curse to her. So she was so rewarded. Now, granted, she would like to have more than one, but when she was pregnant, when she was first aware of this child, she was thrilled because she knew that one, if that's all God would choose to give her, one would be enough. Now, it was interesting to watch as her husband, Shemuel, became aware of the changing nature of this young woman to being a mother-to-be, with some of her emotional makeup and how her energy level changed and all of the things that we know with young women in early pregnancy. It was interesting to observe. And in fact, she would even somewhat joke with her mother, because her mother, obviously, she knew what it was to be a woman. She knew what it was to bear children. She knew what it was to be pregnant. She knew what it was to have a husband who didn't understand. And so it was that she would talk to her mother, to other women in the community, about the growing role of motherhood within her, and also some of the fact that her husband, he did not understand, and he wasn't going to. And all the women supported her. Her mother would support her and say, Oh, Merib, don't hold it against Shemuel. After all, he's only a man. Now, the two of them, of course, would talk with others about, well, if it's a son, if it's a daughter, what names might we consider? And there were several names that were discussed, but they were not going to come to a resolution. Oh, no, no. You were not supposed to come to a resolution on it. Going to be Shemuel after his father, or it's going to be an Eleazar or something.

Good afternoon, good afternoon, good afternoon, radio listeners. You are tuned in to a radio ministry of the Methodist Church of St. Eustatius entitled Order My Steps in Your Word, Dear Lord. Welcome to this afternoon's program. And today our focus is going to be on stewardship. So I welcome you to the program this afternoon, those of you who are listening locally, those of you who are listening abroad, those in Holland, our regular radio listeners in Holland, wherever you may be, if you have just tuned in, you're listening to Radio Stacia, PJB 50, 92.3 FM, and you can also get us online by going to MIXLR, Radio Stacia. So yes, one more time, you are in tune to a radio ministry of the Methodist Church of the island of St. Eustatius in the Dutch Caribbean. And as I mentioned, today our focus is going to be, the theme is going to be stewardship. This month, the Methodist Circuit has focused on stewardship, and this month, the July month, that's what we will be focusing on as well today. So I hope that you enjoy the program and that you will be blessed as we continue. Our next song, He's Got the Whole World in His Hands, by the Tennessee Gospel Society.

0: Yes, he's got the whole world in his hands. The whole world, including us here, of course, in St. Eustatius, everybody, the babies, the mothers, the fathers, grandfathers. He has the whole world in his hands. And I think at this time, we should give God thanks and praise. So let us pray. Dear God, our Heavenly Father, we acknowledge who you are. You are the one and only true God. You are God and God alone. And for this, we give you thanks and praise that we can come to you at any time, anywhere, and you will hear us. And at this moment, dear Lord, we pray that you may be amongst us in our radio ministry. Those of us who are here in the studio, I pray for my sister, Bernadine, who is here at the control. I pray for our sister, Sister Maureen, who is on vacation and not here. All other persons who are involved in this ministry going forward, the radio station, the committee, the board, dear Lord, we thank you for this opportunity. We ask you, dear Lord, that you will be in our midst here, and that what we have prepared, what the songs that will be played, the words that will be said, scripture reading that will be read, dear God, may fall on good ears, and it may be pleasing to you as we continue to share your word as you would want us to do, so that others may hear. In Jesus' name I pray for your, give you thanks and praise and for your mercies in Jesus' name.
1: Amen.
0: Amen. The next song is The Goodness of God, of course, and it's from Christopher Martin.
2: Yes, God is good. Yes, man, yes, he's good. Yeah, and just want to thank you so much for doing it, yeah?

Hallelujah, hallelujah. Praise the Lord. The goodness of God. Amen. Today, our scripture lesson, our scripture reading then will be taken from Psalms 24. Psalms 24, verse 1. It says, "The earth is the Lord's and all that is in it, the world and those who live in it." Very short, but I'll read it again. "The earth is the Lord's and all that is in it, the world and those who live in it." Amen. Amen. Thanks be to God. We will listen now to another song, and this one is from Christopher Rye. It goes by the name of Oceans, or Where Feet May Fall. For your listening pleasure.

One correction, the song that was just played, it's a Christafari, Oceans. I said Where Feet May Fail, but it's actually Where Feet May, I said Where Feet May Fall, but it's actually Where Feet May Fail. It's just such a nice song, asking the Spirit to lead you where, you know, wherever he wants to lead you. And then, in a sense, that's exactly what we're going to focus on today, stewardship and where God wants you, where he can lead you. The Bible's meaning of stewardship is the act of responsibility, managing everything God has entrusted to you or to us. The foundational principle is based on God being the ultimate owner of all things. As it says, as we read earlier in Psalms 24, verse 1, the earth is the Lord's and all that is in it, the world and those who live in it. So we are stewards, the caretakers of or managers acting on God's behalf. Doesn't that then mean that we should take good care or even better care of things as well as our lives? Let me touch first on the stewardship of environment. We're going to look at the stewardship of environment. We're going to look at the stewardship of talents and conclude. So first, the stewardship of environment. The psalm says, the earth is the Lord's. Read your listener. If we respect God for who he is and want to please him, why are you not taking care of his earth? Why is there so much littering and garbage? Garbage is put in places other than the dump where it should be. Why are healthy trees which God made being cut down and others not being planted? We all have to do our part. And then you wonder why it is so hot and why there is no rain. So here are some important information regarding trees. Trees help to create rain. They pull water from the soil through their roots and release it as water vapor into the air from their leaves, which in turn adds large amounts of humidity to the atmosphere. Trees have a very positive impact on the environment by cleaning the air. For example, they fight climate change, they cool the land, and keep the soil safe. Trees absorb carbon dioxide from the air and they store it in their wood and roots, which slows down the global warming. Their leaves trap harmful pollution like dust and smoke while giving out fresh oxygen for us to breathe. They shade buildings and streets by lowering hot temperatures and cutting down electrical energy. They stop flooding as roots and leaves catch heavy rain, slowing down water so it does not cause floods. And their strong roots grip dirt tightly so the wind and rain cannot wash it away. And so that prevents erosion. So here you have it, a little bit of information regarding how important trees are for us and how we should be good stewards of the environment, the earth, the world that we live in, that God created. Listen now to another song, and this one is entitled, This Is My Father's World.

0: This is our Father's world. So let's do our part as good stewards and take good care of it. Now, what about the stewardship of talents? Matthew 25, verse 14 to 30 tells about the parable of the talents. It provides practical lessons for Christian daily life and work. It demonstrates how faith becomes visible through action. How can we apply it in our daily life? By discovering our gifts, recognizing that our unique skills and energy are gifts from God. By overcoming fear of failure, taking steps of faith instead of hiding our talents out of fear of making mistakes. Also, we can avoid comparison. We should focus on our own unique assignment instead of measuring ourselves against the achievements of others. Every one of us will be judged based on how we utilized what we were originally given, not on how we compare to others. And by serving the community, actively using our personal resources to build up our family, our church, and our neighborhood. We can also do it at our workplace. We should work as worship. Work as worship. What does that mean? We should see our daily job as an opportunity to honor God by doing our best, not our worst. We should work towards excellence. Take initiative. Be proactive in the workplace by seizing opportunities and adding value, not being lazy. Apply honest stewardship. Handle your employer's budget, time, and resources with integrity, just as you would do with your own. Don't waste or misuse. Make an impact. Use your professional position to have a positive influence on colleagues and clients. And so that is how we use our stewardship of talents. We listen to our Sister Bernadine, let me ask you this. Do you remember in Brigade, I learned this song in Brigade, the song One Talent Have I? Because we used to sing it a lot in Girls Brigade. I don't know if you remember that. One talent have I to take to the sky, while others are blessed with 10 of the rest, the best. Why should I complain? My duty refrain. No, never, no, never, not I. We like that a lot in Growing Up in Girls Brigade, because then it helped us to count. We would say one talent and then 10 to take to the sky. Yeah. Then we continue, two talents have I to take to the sky, while others are blessed with 20 of the best. Yeah, no. So I found a little boy singing this song, but he's just singing the one talent. And I thought it was nice that we could be reminded of it. So we listen now to One Talent Have I to Take to the Sky.
1: Sign in?
0: No, I don't have to do that. Cause there's no it doesn't want. No, but anyway, like I said, it goes like, you know, one talent have I to take to.

are blessed with 20 of the best. Why should I complain? My duty refrain. No, never, no, never, not I. And it continues with 3 talents, etc. So the message is actually that, you know, we all have a talent, whether it's 1 or it's 2. And just like I mentioned before, we should execute the talent that is given to us and not compare it with anybody else. We shouldn't complain. We shouldn't refrain from doing what we have to do, because that was God would want us to do. We continue with regards to stewardship, meaning that stewardship does not only involve managing the environment, like I said firstly, or managing time or money, but as was mentioned earlier, it also involves serving others. Serving others by using our spiritual gifts. How do you identify your spiritual gift? Discover your spiritual gift. Discovering your spiritual gift begins with what you are naturally passionate about and where you feel most fulfilled. So how do you discover your spiritual gift? You ask yourself, or you know, you check, what are you more naturally passionate about doing, and where you feel most fulfilled. Romans 12, 6-8, and I read it from the New International Version because it says there clearly, and it explains some of God's spiritual gifts. And the spiritual gifts, it says, we have different gifts according to the grace given to each of us. If your gift is prophesying, then prophesy in accordance with your faith. If it is serving, then serve. If it is teaching, then teach. If it is to encourage, then give encouragement. If it is giving, then give generously. If it is to lead, do it diligently. If it is to show mercy, then do it cheerfully. So how can we prophesy? By speaking God's truth to encourage, to correct, or guide others. We serve by meeting the practical needs of our church and community. We teach by explaining and communicating God's word clearly. How do we encourage? By comforting, uplifting, and motivating others. And then there's the gift of giving. Share generously what God has blessed you with. Share it with others in an unexpected way. There's a gift of leadership or administration, and that is about guiding, organizing, and directing the work of the Lord. And then there's a gift of mercy. Mercy is showing deep compassion and care for those who are hurting. So, what is your spiritual gift, and how will you use it and not let it go to waste? Your church and your community need you, whether it's the Methodist Church, Catholic Church, Seventh-day Adventist Church, Baptist Church. The church needs you, and the community also needs you. Are you musically gifted? Can you play an instrument? Can you sing? You may be a good leader or a teacher. So I encourage you to use your talents and gifts to be good stewards in God's world. We listen now to another song. It says, Open My Eyes, and it's by the Fountain View Academy Orchestra and Singers.

Okay, we have a little delay. I'm sorry, the computer is a bit slow. Open my eyes.

Open my eyes that I may see. Open my ears that I may hear. In some way or the other, God has work for each and every one of us to do. So we ask with that song that God will open your eyes to see what he wants you to do in his world. Your ears, open your ears to hear him speaking to you and guide you in the direction that he wants you to go. A few reminders as we are about, we're winding down, about to leave the studio. But before we leave, we want to give you a few reminders for the week with regards to the church. We will have our regular morning devotions on Wednesday here, the radio station, from 6 p.m. to 7 a.m. And on duty this week will be Brother Eardley Woodley. So tune in as usual for your Methodist midweek morning devotion with Brother Eardley right here on PJB 50. Also, on Friday, there is the prayer meeting on WhatsApp at 5 a.m. Be joyful in hope, patient in affliction, faithful in prayer. You may contact Sister Marshall Clark or any other of the group members for the WhatsApp details that you can join in on that WhatsApp prayer meeting at 5 a.m. on Friday morning. Then there's this additional notice for former Girls Brigade members. All former Girls Brigade members, we're calling you for the upcoming Station Day celebration on November 16, 2026. We would love to welcome you back as we celebrate this special event. So join us as we honor our history, heritage, and our beautiful island, and celebrate the generations of girls and leaders who have been part of our journey. So if I know most of us out there were Girls Brigaders. So we want to invite you. You can come to a meeting. The next one is August 20th, at 5 p.m. at the Bethel Methodist School, so that you can hear more about what is expected for us all to turn out for this grand event on November 16th as former Girls Brigaders. We join the current Girls Brigade and Boys Brigades as we do that. As it says, once a Girls Brigade, always a sister. So if you're interested, you can contact Aldith Williams or Carmen Lake, Sister Aldith Williams or Sister Carmen Lake. Okay, we are boiling down, and before we leave, we want to offer this prayer for you. And also, I forgot to mention to the radio listeners, those who are in hospital, those who are in the auxiliary home, those who are shut in at home, we pray God's blessing upon you as he continues to keep you in his care. We pray that you have a restful night. Let us pray. Dear God, thank you for the talents and gifts you have given each of us. Help us, dear God, to discover our gifts and use them and our talents for your work here on earth. Direct us to the areas where we are most needed, whether to share what we have with others in need or to encourage someone, to lead or to show or to give care. Help us to see and care for your world in the way you

0: meant for it to be. And this we pray through Jesus Christ our Lord. Amen.
1: Amen.
0: Amen. As we close, I think I'm going to take us back to Spirit Leads. Spirit Lead Me by Christopher Wright.

And now the benediction. Now may the grace of our Lord and Savior Jesus Christ, the love of God and the fellowship of his Holy Spirit be with us all, now and forever. Amen. Blessed night.

0: they could kick the can down the road to the new year, they would get a different judge, and hopefully one who could be bribed. Aware of this, Cicero shortened the initial hearings dramatically, making a single speech that exposed the corrupt plans of Verus and challenged the court to consider the fact that very few people trusted them because, well, everybody realized that wealthy and powerful people seldom ever got a conviction in that court. They were obviously favoring their powerful friends and even taking bribes. I will present such a convincing case, Cicero argued, that if you don't convict Gaius Verus, you'll be condemning your own character. Now, from what I can tell, and I'm no legal scholar, but from what I can tell, Cicero then used a technique that was brand new at the time, at least to my understanding. He called witnesses from Sicily and interviewed them in front of the court, allowing the defense to cross-examine. That's what you and I expect, especially in movies that feature a courtroom drama. But Cicero seems to write that he was implementing something brand new when he did that. The process went on for 9 days, and the evidence he produced against Verus was so compelling that Verus' own lawyer panicked and suggested that the crooked governor should probably disappear before the trial was over. Verus took that advice and went to modern-day Marseille, where I believe he spent the rest of his days. Now, here's what I want you to see in this case. There's an important feature in Cicero's arguments that still rings true in our world. He makes a very clear case for Verus' corruption, bringing out credible witnesses for every single accusation. But he also makes the case that the court itself was on trial. Let me show you what I mean. Cicero states that this trial was a potential gift from the gods, a way for the court to redeem its reputation because the people believed it was corrupt. He says, "For an opinion has now become established, pernicious to us and pernicious to the Republic, which has been the common talk of everyone, not only at Rome, but among foreign nations also, that in the courts of law as they exist at present, no wealthy man, however guilty he may be, can possibly be convicted." In other words, everybody knew the rich and powerful never got a conviction. It's not unlike the sentiment that plagues our system now. A lot of people now suspect rather strongly that one way or another, our courts are stacked, and there's little hope of actual justice for the average person. The rich and powerful never seem to pay their dues, and the rest of us seem powerless to stop it. That's the way it was in Cicero's day, and a little later, this is what he says. "This is a trial in which you will be deciding about the defendant, the Roman people, about you. By the example of what happens to this man, it will be determined whether, when senators are the judges, a very guilty and a very rich man can be condemned." So in other words, there are two trials taking place at the same time. On the one hand, they will be considering the case of the crooked governor. But on the other hand, the people will be judging them. "I hope," says Cicero, "that the only wickedness found in these proceedings will be those of the defendant." But now he says, "Men are on the watchtowers. They observe how every one of you behaves himself in respecting religion and in preserving the laws." You can see this was not an ordinary trial. Gaius Verus was really a proxy for the whole Roman system, which means that the Republic itself was on trial. Would the judges be as corrupt as people thought? Or would this be a real trial, a real display of justice? And that is still one of the most important questions in the world, so I'll be right back after this to explore it just a little bit more.
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0: The case against Gaius Verus was so obvious, so compelling, that even the most corrupt judges wouldn't dare rule in his favor. By acquitting such an obvious criminal, they'd be condemning themselves. And Cicero had made it obvious that this time, public trust was on the line. The condemned man ran away. He hid in the hinterlands. And in 43 BC, Mark Antony went after him to get the artwork he had stolen. Veris refused to give it back, and so, from what I can tell, he was summarily executed. Justice had finally been done. But the questions raised by Cicero continue to plague our world to this day. Can we really trust the system in a world where power and money continue to produce results that should never, ever happen? Do we live under a fair government, a just system of laws? Or is there one set of laws for the elites of this world and another set for you and me? Now, honestly, even if the courts were perfectly fair, and I think for the most part they tend to be, but if public perception says they're not, then we've got a really serious problem. When public trust disintegrates, the stability of society begins to corrode. And that's something that's clearly going on all over the world right now. Public trust in government has been declining now for years. In 2014, Pew Research discovered that 81% of Americans were either angry or frustrated with the federal government. And only 24% said they trusted government. Fortunately, according to a 2019 survey by Annenberg, a little more than two-thirds of people say they still trust the Supreme Court. But 57% did say that it had become too political. And in recent months, the Supreme Court has become yet another political football. And of course, what that all means is that our generation is a lot like the generations that came before us. None of us in the history of this world has ever produced a utopia. Human government has been constructed by human beings who are inherently self-interested. And it is the very rare person indeed who continues to serve the public with absolutely no regard for self. We just don't have that many altruists in the world. And that's one of the major points being made in the Old Testament book of Daniel. The Hebrew people had been brought into a covenant relationship with God, declaring him to be their only sovereign. But as time progressed, they demanded human forms of government so they could be like other nations. And then they became plagued by the same corruption that goes with human government. So, in the end, as the Hebrews persisted in this political rebellion against God, God just released them to their wishes. He allowed them to go and live in a world that was run by Gentile kings, which is one of the big points in Daniel chapter 7, where the prophet sees a series of strange-looking animals coming up out of the sea and walking up on the land. These animals represented various Gentile kingdoms that Israel would have to live under from that point forward: the Babylonians, the Persians, the Greeks, and the Romans. In fact, the vision continues all the way down to the final judgment, where the kingdom of God is reestablished and real justice is finally restored. What this prophetic passage does is remind readers that all of us are sleeping in a bed that we made for ourselves, and there are consequences to our desire for self-sufficiency. And of course, when you bring up the subject of a final judgment, a lot of people raise exactly the same question Cicero did. Can we really trust the court to be fair? And by that, we're talking about God's court. There's a story in the Old Testament that really highlights this question, the story of Sodom and Gomorrah. Before destroying these wicked cities, God approached Abraham to discuss his plans, because after all, Abraham had been told that he and his descendants would inherit the lands where Sodom and Gomorrah were standing. This was going to be their new home. So let's pick up that story in Genesis chapter 18, where God is discussing the fate of these wicked cities, and I think you're going to find this really interesting. It says, "And the Lord said, shall I hide from Abraham what I'm doing? Since Abraham shall surely become a great and mighty nation, and all the nations of the earth shall be blessed in him. For I have known him, in order that he may command his children and his household after him, that they may keep the way of the Lord to do righteousness and justice, that the Lord may bring to Abraham what he has spoken to him." And here's what I want you to consider. There is no reason that God was required to explain himself to Abraham. As the Creator, God could do whatever he wanted. But he chose to disclose his plans to a mere human being in spite of that. I mean, Abraham was a person who couldn't possibly hope to see the situation from God's perspective, but in spite of that, God brought him into the loop. "I'm not going to hide what I'm going to do from Abraham," God says. The story continues down in verse 20. "And the Lord said, because the outcry against Sodom and Gomorrah is great, And because their sin is very grave, I will go down now and see whether they have done altogether according to the outcry against it that has come to me. And if not, I will know." In other words, the behavior of these two cities was so outrageous at this point that they'd become notorious, even in the courts of heaven. And there was just no escaping the fact that something had to be done. Verse 23. "And Abraham came near and said, 'Would you also destroy the righteous with the wicked? Suppose there were 50 righteous within the city. Would you also destroy the place and not spare it for the 50 righteous that were in it?'" Now here comes the really important part. "Far be it," Abraham says, "from you to do such a thing as this, to slay the righteous with the wicked, so that the righteous should be as the wicked. Far be it from you. Shall not the judge of all the earth do right?" This is the part of the story that reminded me of Cicero and the case against Gaius Verus. Cicero reminded the court that it wasn't just a criminal being tried, the system itself was on trial. And Abraham basically says the same thing. "Lord, if you do the wrong thing here, your reputation as a righteous judge is going to be ruined. Shall not the judge of all the earth do right?" Now, what's interesting about this is that the dialogue you find in this chapter spends more time judging God than it does Sodom and Gomorrah. Abraham says, "What if there were 50 righteous in that city? I know what kind of God you are. If there were 50 good people, you wouldn't do this." And then God says, "Well, Abraham, you're right, I wouldn't, but there aren't 50 righteous people." So Abraham drops the number to 45, and then 40, and 30, and 20, and finally 10. If there are 10 righteous people. But of course, there are no righteous people, and it turns out that God's verdict is just. So the really big question here is not so much the injustice of these cities, but the justice of God. There are two important things going on at the same time. The criminals are being tried, that's for sure. But so is the court. And given the incredibly long litany of complaints that human beings have lodged against God and His justice, you've got to know that this story with Abraham might just be foreshadowing the work of God's final judgment. I'll be right back after this.
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0: There's a really serious problem with the way that you and I try to assess the character of God, and it has to do with our, well, rather limited body of knowledge. I mean, it's one thing for an all-powerful, all-knowing God to judge me, but how could I possibly hope to judge Him? It's a question that shows up in what might be the oldest book of the Bible, the book of Job. Most people know this story pretty well. Job is unfairly, unjustly afflicted through no fault of his own. He loses his wealth, he loses his family, he loses his health. His friends, of course, assume that somehow this has got to be Job's fault, because otherwise they can't imagine why all this stuff would happen. And of course, in time, Job begins to suspect that maybe something is wrong. And he begins to ask the same kinds of questions you and I ask when life becomes unfair. So, in Job chapter 38, we find one of the most astonishing accounts ever put to paper. God Himself appears, and He begins to question Job. Here's what it says. "Then the Lord answered Job out of the whirlwind and said, 'Who is this who darkens counsel by words without knowledge? Now, prepare yourself like a man. I will question you, and you shall answer me. Where were you when I laid the foundations of the earth? Tell me if you have understanding.'" And then the questioning goes on for several pages, and I would probably, if I was Job, I would probably wither under this kind of questioning, because God obviously has a big point here. You and I just don't know very much. There's an old saying that true wisdom consists of knowing that you know nothing, which is often attributed to Socrates, although he never actually spoke those words. Yet there's some truth to that. eventually, life has a way of showing you how little you really know. The older you get, the less sure of yourself you get. And the more the human race discovers about the universe, the more that principle proves to be true. So judging God is a pretty ambitious undertaking, to say the least. But that doesn't mean that God isn't interested in demonstrating his justice or proving it to us. I mean, he doesn't have to explain himself, but he does. 1 Samuel 16, verse 7 says, "The Lord does not see as man sees, for man looks at the outward appearance, but the Lord looks at the heart." God is telling us that he's trustworthy and fair. You and I make horrible mistakes when we judge other people because we use all the wrong criteria, and the truth of a person's character is often hidden away from our sight. At the end of the day, you and I just aren't mind readers. But God is able to weigh the entire person. And you know, even then, he doesn't ask us to trust him blindly. A few moments ago, I referred to those Gentile kingdoms you read about in Daniel 7, and I mentioned that the sequence of worldly government ends with a final judgment. So let me show you something fascinating about the way that Daniel describes that judgment. "I watched till thrones were put in place, and the Ancient of Days was seated. His garment was white as snow, and the hair of his head was like pure wool. His throne was a fiery flame, and its wheels a burning fire. A fiery stream issued and came forth from before him." So this is a pretty solemn scene, to say the least. "A thousand thousands ministered to him. 10,000 times 10,000 stood before him." Now, most commentators believe those thousands, that's a reference to angels. So now watch this. "The court was seated, and the books were opened." Now, here's what I want you to think about. Why in the world would an omniscient, all-knowing God need books? Wouldn't he already know everything? Wouldn't he know what was in the books? Well, the answer is yes, but God's not the only party to this process. It says a vast multitude is gathered around the throne, and of course, those beings are not omniscient. So what this is telling us, frankly, is that God plans to show the universe everything. He doesn't have to. We certainly don't deserve it, but he's not afraid to show us the truth because his court is not corrupt, and the judgment is going to prove it. And because of that, and here's the big idea, we can leave the judging to God. I mean, listen to this important statement from the Apostle Paul. He writes, "Therefore judge nothing before the time, until the Lord comes, who will both bring to light the hidden things of darkness and reveal the counsels of the hearts. Then each one's praise will come from God." What God promises is full disclosure. And I don't know about you, but I have two minds about that. On the one hand, to finally have the unvarnished truth about everybody and everything, that's going to be a huge relief. I mean, most of us can't even imagine living in a world where everybody is honest and everything is transparent. Every election cycle, we hear more and more promises that somebody is going to form, quote, the most transparent government in history. But you know full well it never happens. So on the one hand, yeah, bring it on. Give me the unvarnished truth about absolutely everything. But of course, that would also mean the unvarnished truth about me. And I have to suppose, if there's going to be full disclosure, that the future will be kinder to people who choose to live honestly. Now, of course, living honestly is a really tall order in a crooked world because the right thing is almost never the easy thing. Jesus once said, "Let your yes be yes and your no, no. For whatever is more than these is from the evil one." He was telling us that honesty matters, transparency matters, and dishonesty is going to be exposed. In fact, those who have been profiting by their dishonesty, Jesus said, "Therefore, whatever you have spoken in the dark will be heard in the light, and what you have spoken in the ear in inner rooms will be proclaimed on the housetops." All right, time for one last break. I'll be right back after this.
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0: Let your yes be yes and your no be no. It's not unlike the advice that Cicero gave the judges right before he exposed the corruption of Gaius Verus. He knew full well that Verus had been trying to bribe these judges, and so he told them this, quote, I promise the Roman people that this shall be the most honorable and the fairest employment of my aedileship. That was the public office Cicero had. I forewarn, I give notice beforehand to those men who are wont either to put money down, to undertake for others to receive money, or to promise money, or to act as agents in bribery, as go-betweens in corrupting the seat of judgment, and who have promised their influence or their impudence in aid of such a business in this trial, to keep their hands and inclinations from this nefarious wickedness. In other words, the case against Verus was going to be so compelling that anybody found defending this man was going to look pretty wicked himself. It would be obvious to everybody that he'd allowed himself to be unduly influenced. And that's why this is one of the most important trials in history. It was not just a matter of one wicked man. There were plenty of wicked people in the halls of power. But Gaius Verus was exceptional for one reason. He became a type, a symbol of the entire system, which everybody knew was crooked. And on this one occasion, Cicero argued the court had a chance to redeem itself. He continued, for an opinion has now become established, pernicious to us and pernicious to the Republic, which has been the common talk of everyone, not only at Rome, but among foreign nations also, that in the courts of law as they exist at present, no wealthy man, however guilty he may be, can possibly be convicted. Would the court be just, or would it be corrupt? And so it goes with the government of God. Everybody knows something is wrong with this world. We can see the corruption, the abuse of power, the senseless suffering, and we wonder, doesn't God see all this? And if he does, why doesn't he do something? The temptation is to get cynical, to mistrust God, to assume he's also self-interested and willing to abuse his power. Why should we trust the ultimate judge? I'll tell you why. It's because he didn't isolate himself from our pain. He became one of us. He lived here. He knows what this world is like, and then he laid his life on the line to save you. And then before it's all over, he says he's going to open the books and show you nothing because he's got nothing to hide. And after that, it says in the book of Revelation, he reaches out and wipes away your tears with his own hand. He stacked everything in your favor. That's why you can trust him. If you haven't been reading this book, maybe it's time to have a look and see what else God has already shown us in the pages. Thanks for joining me today. I'm Sean Boonstra, and this has been another episode of Authentic.
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4: As our story opens, Mr. Brody and his two children are on an afternoon fishing expedition. 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Nearby Singer Lake, with its beautiful tree-lined shores and waters teeming with fish, is the getaway spot of choice for today. Brian, age 9, is in the 4th grade, and Samantha, better known as Sam to family and friends, is 6 years old.
5: Hey, look! 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
7: And he was a big one, too.
6: Oh. Well, son, there are more fish stories about the ones that got away than there are about fish that actually got caught.
7: Yeah, Dad, but you can't fry up a good got away story for supper. You need a fish for that.
6: I'll tell you what. Let's go out by that little island. Maybe the fish will be more cooperative out there.

0: funny-looking island, there aren't any trees on it. Not even one.
1: It's just a big heap of rocks. What's it doing out here in the middle of the lake anyway, Dad?
2: Well, I'm not sure. Once, when I was a teenager, a bunch of us came out here and explored it.
1: Cool. What'd you find?
2: Nothing. Just bugs and lizards.
0: Ew. Yeah.
2: Well, let's go around to the other side. For some reason, the fish always seem to bite better over there.
0: Daddy, look!
2: What?
0: Over there, on the island, something big moved.
1: Yeah, I see it too.
2: Where? I don't see anything.
0: There, on that big rock.
1: Right at the end of the island, Dad.
2: What? What in the world?
0: Look, it moved again.
1: It's a dog.
2: No, I don't think so. It couldn't be.
1: Dad, it is a dog. Look.
0: Oh, Daddy, he's so skinny. Look, he can't even stand up.
2: Oh, my word. All right, quick, kids, sit down. We're going to go in for a closer look.

0: All right, I'll hop out and I'll pull the boat up. All right, there.
1: I'm coming too. Oh, that's cold. I just filled my tennis shoes full of water.
0: Here, Sam, let me help you. There now.
2: Hurry, Daddy, this way. Oh, Daddy, look at him.
0: Oh, I better stay back a little bit.
1: He's so big.
2: He's so bony.
1: He looks like a big baggy bear.
0: Very, very sick baggy bear. Oh, he's just about dead.
1: Who would do this? Who would just leave a dog way out here to die?
0: Right, let's see if he likes people. You stay here, and I'll get a little closer. Hello, boy. All right, take it easy now. Oh, that's right. What happened, fella? Are you sick? Oh, boy.
1: Is he okay, Dad?
0: Well, I don't see any wounds or anything, but he is a bag of bones. And he's so weak. He seems friendly enough, though. It's okay for you to come closer.
2: Oh, Daddy, look at him.
0: I know, Sam. He's in pretty bad shape.
1: Can we take him with us, Dad?
0: Well...
2: Daddy, please?
0: Well, I guess we can't just leave him out here. Can we, fella, huh? You need to see a vet, don't you? All right, Sam, now I'm going to pick him up, but I need you to lift his head. Now, can you do that?
2: I think so.
0: And Brian, you hold the boat steady.
1: Okay, Dad.
0: Okay, then. Here goes.

0: Well, what do you think, Dr. Heckman? Is he going to make it?
1: No. Oh. Very doubtful. He's so malnourished that all his internal organs are failing. I'd say he's been on that island for about 2 months with nothing to eat.
2: Except bugs and lizards.
1: Well, the chances of him even making it through the night are almost zero.
3: Almost? That means he has some chance?
1: I'd like to say yes, but... well, even if we waged an all-out attack, I don't think he'd make it. Besides, it would be a very expensive venture.
3: How much?
0: How much are we talking, Dr. Heckman?
1: Well, it depends. If he manages to survive, and I don't think he will, we could be talking several thousand dollars.
0: Oh, boy.
3: Dad?
0: What, Brian?
3: What if we didn't go to the water park this weekend? I mean, could we take that money in?
2: Yeah, that's a great idea.
0: Well, that would only pay for maybe one day of the vet's bills.
3: Well, it's one day, Dad. Maybe something, I don't know, maybe something good will happen.
2: Yeah, a miracle.
0: Dr. Heckman?
1: Well, we can give it a day if that's what you want.
4: As soon as the Brody family left, Dr. Heckman began trying to stabilize the condition of the big dog. And then he did one more thing.
5: Tribune, how may I direct your call?
1: Hello, may I have the special feature department?
5: Certainly. One moment, please. Abby Schultz, special features. May I help you?
1: Well, I think you can. I'm Dr. Clifford Heckman, a veterinarian.
5: Yes?
1: I thought you might be interested in a story about cruelty to animals. You know, how uncaring people can be by abandoning an animal to die, and about how other people become involved to help?
5: Well, yes. Yes, as a matter of fact, I am an animal lover myself. What's the story?
1: Well, earlier this afternoon, two children and their father brought in a dog.

0: How do you want your eggs, Samantha? Hard or soft?
1: Hard, Daddy. I don't want any runny parts.
0: Coming up. Now, your brother should be back from his paper route any minute, and then we can sit down for breakfast.
1: Then can we call the doctor about Bear?
0: Bear?
1: Yeah, don't you think you look like a big old bear?
0: A pretty skinny bear, maybe. Oh, here's your brother now.
2: Dad! Sam! Look! Look at this! I can't believe it!
0: Whoa, slow down! Now, what's got you all charged up this morning?
2: Look here, on page 2. I didn't see it at first until I accidentally threw Mrs. Perry's paper in the bushes and had to go get it. Her paper was kind of tangled up and... Look! That's when I saw it. Right here on page 2.
1: It's Bear!
2: Bear? Hey, great name, Samantha. Anyway, it's him.
0: My word, you're right. It says here, 2 children in our community, Samantha and Brian Brody, have willingly given up their vacation at the water park in order to pay the initial vet bill for an abandoned dog which they found on Singer Island while on a fishing expedition with their father, Chet.
1: Hey!
0: Dr. Heckman estimates the dog has been on the island for 8 weeks without food. Broken and worn teeth indicate that the animal may have tried to eat rocks to stave off starvation.
2: Aw, Dad, can you believe it?
0: It says here, a fund is being established to help with medical bills. Send your contributions to the Tribune and mark the envelope rescue.
2: A fund? You mean people are going to send in money to help pay for Bear's vet bills?
0: Well, it looks like maybe they will.
1: Yay!
0: I'd say Dr. Heckman plans on waging an all-out campaign to save Bear. You know, he must be the one who called the paper.
3: That afternoon found Brian, Samantha, and Father at Dr. Heckman's clinic. Bear had made it through the night. He was holding on by a thread, but he was alive.
1: Hello, Bear. Can you hear me?
4: I doubt it. He's almost comatose. I'm still very doubtful.
1: What's comatose mean?
0: It means that he's so sick he's almost dead. He doesn't even know we're here.
4: Oh, I wouldn't say that exactly. He might know someone is here, but he's just too sick to respond.
2: You hang in there, Bear. Nice boy. Good boy. You're gonna be okay.
1: We'll come to see you every day, Bear. Right, Brian?
2: Yep. Every day, Bear. So you have to make it. You just have to.
3: We'll find out how Bear is doing in just a moment. But first, Uncle Dan and I want to encourage you to join our Adventures in the Holy Bible Club. Membership is fun and totally free.
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5: Now let's get back to Aunt Carol's story, A Dog Named Bear.
3: Rescuing the big black dog, which Samantha named Bear, from the island in Singer Lake, Sam and her brother Brian, true to their promise, visited Bear every day at Dr. Heckman's office. But progress seemed slow, almost non-existent.
1: Hi, Bear. Are you better today? Nice Bear. Nice Bear.
3: For 3 weeks, Bear's fate hung in the balance. Then one day...
4: Oh, hi. And how are Sam and Brian today?
1: I'm fine.
2: Me too. How's Bear?
4: Well, come see for yourself.
2: it going to be okay, Dr. Heckman?
4: Well, I still can't guarantee that he won't have a major setback, but I'd say he's on his way.
1: Oh, Bear, I love you.
3: Later.
2: Hey, Sam, look, we're on the front page of the paper. You, me, Dad, Bear, Dr. Heckman, and that lady reporter.
1: Our picture made the front page?
2: Yep, right here.
1: Let me see.
2: The article tells everybody that Bear's home is with us now.
1: Wow, Bear, you're a big star now, aren't you?
2: Yeah, well, as soon as you're all better, you have to come on my paper route with me. After all, you have to work for your food around here, you know.
3: Before long, Bear followed Sam wherever she went, and early rising neighbors often caught a glimpse of Bear loping along beside Brian's bicycle as he delivered the morning paper. Every night, when Father relaxed in the big easy chair after a long day in front of his computer, Bear fell asleep with his head on Father's foot. It was a wonderful, almost magical time for the family. And it was hard to remember how life had been before Bear's arrival. No one could have guessed, however, how much more special Bear would become.
0: Okay, kids, have we got everything? Buns, hot dogs, ketchup.
2: Pickles, mustard.
1: Potato chips.
2: And dip. That's it, Dad. When are we supposed to be there?
0: I think we might as well go on over now.
2: This is such a neat idea. I'm glad we can have the neighborhood party at the Andersons.
1: Yeah, they're the only ones with a pool.
0: Well, it's 6 o'clock. Time for the festivities to begin. Let's go.
6: Hey, there you are. Come on in. Gate's open.
1: Hi, Mr. Anderson.
6: Hey, Sam. I see you got the potato chips.
1: Yep, and the dip, too.
6: Hi, Brian. I think Jerry's in the house. Go on in if you want.
2: Okay, thanks.
6: Well, Chet, can you believe it? Kids will be heading back to school tomorrow. Short summer.
0: You could say that again. But it's been a good one.
6: Yeah. You guys are practically celebrities around here with that dog thing. Where is he, anyway?
0: He's in the backyard there. If you look hard, you can see him right through the fences.
6: Yeah, there he is. Yeah. He sure keeps an eye out for your kids. Look at him now. He can hardly stand having to stay over there when you guys are over here.
0: Listen, rescuing that dog was the best thing I've ever done. He's filled up a big spot in our hearts. You know, when the children and I lost their mother.
6: I know, Chet. It's been hard.
7: Say, everybody. Chet's here with the hot dogs.
0: Uh-oh.
7: So let's get started, huh?
8: Okay, you guys. Hot dogs are grilled to perfection. Come and get them. Here you go, Sam. Chips. And here's your hot dog. There. The salad's there on the table. So's the pop.
1: Thank you, Mrs. Anderson.
8: I put a blanket down for you kids out back under the trees on the other side of the pool. I thought that'd be a good cool place for you. The rest of us will eat here at the side of the house away from the sun.
1: Okay, thanks. Come on, Brian, out back by the trees.
2: Okay, I'll be there in a minute. You go ahead.
3: Sam walked around the corner of the house and headed for the blanket near the back of the yard. Brian and Jerry loaded up their plates and then waited while Justin, Kimberly, and Zach, the other neighborhood kids, got their food. Meanwhile, Father and the other neighbors were engaged in lively chatter about summer vacations and plans for fall.
6: So we just got back from our vacation last Sunday. Boy, Chet, old Bear's riled up about something. Pete, how about another hot dog?
9: Sure thing.
0: Huh. I wonder what's wrong with Bear. He usually doesn't... What in the world?
6: My word! He cleared that fence by a foot.
0: Bear?
9: Look, he's scrambling over the next fence. It must be 5 feet high.
0: Bear? What's happening? What's wrong?
6: He's coming for us at 90 miles an hour.
9: Bear! Look, he's headed for the pool. Come on! Bear?
0: Sam, where's Samantha? Brian? Sam?
8: It's Samantha. She's face down in the pool.
10: Watch out. I'm going in. Bear's already got her. Here, boy. Bring her here. To the side, Bear.
2: Somebody called 911.
10: Call 911. Samantha.
9: Look, Bear's pulling her this way.
8: Come on, Bear.
10: I got her. Boost her up, Chet.
9: Here. Lay her down and turn her over. We've got to get the water out of her lungs.
10: She's got a big bump on her head.
2: Sam! Sam!
9: One thousand, two, one thousand, three, one thousand, four, one thousand, five.
10: I hear him coming.
8: Oh, thank God.
9: Where's Brian? Brian, where's Brian?
10: He's out front with Beast. They're waiting to show the paramedics where to come.
8: Hang on,
10: Chet.
9: 1,000, 5, 1,000.
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12: We read you, Unit 1. Go ahead.
11: We've stabilized the patient. Contusion to the right temple, possible concussion. Heartbeat is restored. She's now breathing on her own. BP is 75 over 55, and we're ready to transport.
12: Base to Unit 1. Roger. What's your ETA?
11: 5 to 7 minutes.
12: Roger. We'll be waiting. Permission to transport.

0: Okay, let's get her in there.
1: Let's hope they've got a room ready.
2: This way, room 3.
0: Okay.
3: Ready? Let's move her over. 1, 2, 3! Blood pressure.
2: I'm not getting one, doctor.
3: We've lost heartbeat. Paddles. Quickly, we're losing her.
4: Twice in the emergency room, Samantha's heart stopped. But fortunately, the doctor was able to revive her. Her condition was extremely serious, but for now at least, she was alive. After a few x-rays, she was transferred to the pediatric intensive care unit, and the doctor spoke privately with Father.
5: Well, Mr. Brody, it's too early to tell exactly how well Samantha's going to come through this. We don't know how long her brain was without oxygen.
6: You mean she might have brain damage?
5: It's possible. We don't know yet. Right now, we need to worry about her lungs. Then we'll tackle any injury to the brain. She received a nasty blow to the head, but so far, there's no indication of a developing hematoma. Again, we don't know how long she suffered oxygen deprivation. But I will say this, children are amazingly resilient, and I've seen miracles happen. But at this point, you do have to be braced for the worst.
6: Thank you, Dr. Hansen.
5: I know. I know. I have a daughter just a year older than Samantha. But tell you what, why don't you go home briefly, get some dry clothes on, and come back. You can stay through the night with her if you like.
4: Chet Brody was almost numb with worry and grief. Little Sam looked so pale, so helpless, and it seemed there were tubes and wires attached to every square inch of her body. Mr. and Mrs. Anderson and a few of the other guests were assembled in the waiting room, and they readily agreed to take Brian back to the house to get some dry clothes for Father so he could stay by Samantha's side. Quietly, he slipped back into Samantha's room, settled in a chair, and held her small white hand in his.
6: Dear Lord, please, if it is your will, let Samantha come back to us. She's so little. She's just 6. Please, please let her be all right. It's okay, Sam. Daddy's right here. It's okay, honey. You're okay. You should have seen Bear. He must have been watching you. Even though he had to look through the mesh fences to see you, he must have never taken his eyes off you. You know, Sam, I think God sent Bear to us as a special friend. It's kind of like we rescued him, so he decided to take good care of us. Especially you, Sam. You're the one who spotted him on that island, but if it hadn't been for you... Sam? Samantha? It's okay. It's okay, Daddy's here. Sam?
7: Daddy?
6: Oh, Sam. You're awake. Oh, honey.
7: Where am I?
6: You're in the hospital, honey.
7: The hospital?
6: Don't you remember? You fell into the pool.
7: Pool?
6: Yes, remember? We were having a neighborhood picnic at the Andersons.
7: Oh, yeah, I had a hot dog.
6: Yes, that's right.
7: Daddy?
6: Yes,

0: hot dog.
1: Yes, yes, you had a hot dog.
0: It fell into the water and...
1: Your hot dog fell into the water?
0: Uh-huh. And I bent over to get it.
1: Out of the water?
0: Uh-huh. And I slipped and I don't remember anymore.
1: You must have slipped and hit your head on the side of the pool, Sam. You almost drowned. I thought you were... Well, anyway, Bear saved you.
0: Bear? Bear saved me?
1: Yep. He jumped three fences and plunged into the pool before any of us knew what happened. Well, if it hadn't been for him...
0: Bear saved me, but...
1: What?
0: Why are your clothes all wrinkly, Daddy?
1: Well, I sort of jumped in, too.
0: I love you, Daddy.
1: I love you, too, Sam. But you need to rest now, okay?
2: For the entire 3 days that Samantha was in the hospital, Bear restlessly paced around the house. He even wore a circular path in the grass in the backyard. Brian said they should rename him Worrywart, but of course he was just teasing. Finally, the day came when Father brought Samantha home from the hospital.
1: Well, here we are, home again.
3: Look, there's Bear in the backyard.
1: Oops, correction. There's Bear in the front yard. You know, it seems fences don't mean much to him when you're involved, Sam.

0: I'm sure the Brodies thank God over and over for Bear.
1: Yes, they do. You know, their experience reminds me of the truth of verse 1 in Ecclesiastes chapter 11. It says, cast your bread upon the waters, for you will find it after many days.
0: I think you'd better explain what that means, Aunt Carol. Some of the boys and girls might think that all they'd find would be soggy bread.
1: Oh, that won't do. Actually, this Bible verse means that in some way, at some time, every deed we do, whether for good or for bad, will be returned to us.
0: Of course, it won't always be in the same way that Sam, Brian, and their dad experienced.
1: No, and not every kind deed will immediately be rewarded. But kindness does have a way of coming back to us, if only by the knowledge that we have done something good and that we feel better about who we are for having done it.
0: And every time we do something positive, something good or kind or helpful, we're acting in the same way that God acts toward us, and we become more and more like Him.
1: I know that Samantha's family would be the first to say that love and compassion and kindness do come back to bless those who have helped others by their loving deeds.
0: So remember, when you have the opportunity to be kind, always welcome it and act upon it.
1: You'll be so glad you did. Obviously, Bear agrees.
0: He's a smart dog.
1: That he is. And if he could talk, I think he'd tell us that it's a very good idea to express our appreciation to those who do us a kindness.
0: So in that spirit, and for all the boys and girls and their families who benefit from your Story Hours outreach,
1: we thank every one of you whose gifts and prayers make this ministry possible.
0: May every slice of bread you've cast upon the waters come back as a full loaf.
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1: Well, it's time for us to say goodbye for now.
0: And God bless you till we meet again.
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0: And Uncle Dan saying,
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3: Hi, and welcome to Candid Conversations with Connie. That's me. And today I'm broadcasting from our temporary studios here at Wits End. Witt and Eugene are renovating our old studio, so I'm here in a, well, it's a closet, really. And I'm surrounded by cables and props and sound effect discs and, what's this thing? Oh, okay, well, I don't know what that's doing in here. Anyway, it's a real mess, but we'll make the best of it, as today we talk about whether entertainment should always have a point or not. Wait a second. Sorry, Wooten has just peeked in the door. And, okay, there's no use making hand gestures. Wooten, come in. Ladies and gentlemen, Wooten Bassett.
4: Yeah, I didn't want to interrupt your show.
3: Well, what do you expect when you're standing there waving your arms like that? Is something wrong?
4: The kids are saying that your car alarm is going off.
3: Really?
4: Yeah, it's doing this.
3: Yeah, that's my car alarm, all right. I wonder what set it off.
4: Well, I heard there was a very suspicious squirrel lurking around the premises, so, you know.
3: Well, okay, my car key has a button on it.
4: Oh, great, okay, where's your key?
3: In my purse.
4: And your purse is where?
3: It's in the kitchen. Oh. No, wait, Witt's office.
4: Okay.
3: Wait, no, under the counter. Huh? No, sorry about this, folks. Come here, Wooten.
4: What?
3: Sit down. Talk to the audience while I find my purse.
4: What, seriously? But I don't know what
3: to... Don't worry. Just talk. You know how to talk. I've heard you.
4: Okay, but talk about what, though?
3: Anything. I'll be right back.
4: Is this thing on? Okay, so it's Wooten Bassett here, live and in person in this closet, and we're talking about, car alarms. Yeah, okay, that's right, car alarms. What are they, and what purpose do they serve? Call in now, and let's talk about it. Oh, and we have a call already. That was fast, and I assume if I push this button... Hey, Gertrude, is that you? Okay, not this one. How about this one? No, this one. Hello?
5: I was going to say that. Harlow Doyle here.
4: Hi, Harlow Doyle here. Well, you must have speed dial or something. What do you think about car alarms?
5: Actually, I'm not calling about that. I'm calling about squirrels.
4: Squirrels?
5: Yes. As head of the local chapter of the Society for the Prevention of Defamation to Animals...
4: Well, that's a very long title. It must be a really big society.
5: Oh, you bet. There's me and, well, you know, there's me.
4: Oh, both of you. Well, roll call of those meetings must go really fast. So why'd you call, Harlow?
5: It's about the squirrel. You made it sound like he set off the car alarm.
4: Oh, that's right. Something to do with a wayward acorn.
5: Did you see the squirrel do it?
4: Well, no, I didn't.
5: Uh-huh. So you don't know that the squirrel actually set off the car alarm?
4: Technically, no.
5: So you probably shouldn't have defamed the squirrel like that?
4: You know what? You're right. I shouldn't have. And on behalf of myself and the employees of this station, I'd like to apologize to all of our listening squirrels in the audience for suggesting that any of their kind set off Connie's car alarm.
5: Thank you.
4: So what do you think of car alarms, Harlow?
5: I don't belong to that group.
4: Okay, well, if we have any representatives from the Car Alarm Society out there, please give me a call. Meanwhile, I am surrounded by the coolest junk you ever saw. Sound effects, instruments. Oh, this is amazing. Hey, what do you know? We have another caller. Not that one. Hello?
6: Hi, Wooten. It's Connie.
4: Hey, Connie. When are you coming back?
6: Well, I've got some good news and bad news about that.
4: Yeah?
6: The good news is that I found my purse with my car key in it.
4: Hey, that's great. Cue sound effect. Okay, maybe it's this one. All right. So the good news is that you found your purse. And the bad news?
6: My purse is locked inside the car.
4: Uh-oh. Cue other sound effects. Never mind. Connie, are you there?
6: Yeah, but I'm going to be a while. I've called a locksmith to get my car open, so you'll have to keep going.
4: Oh.

0: Okay, but I can't be held responsible for what happens. And that's Connie Candela, reporter on scene at Wit's End, and the unfolding purse locked in the car with the car alarm going off story, broadcast exclusively here on Kids Radio. And now a word from our sponsor. And we're back, and what do you know? Look who just walked in. Oh, you can't look because this is radio. It's Eugene Meltzer.
1: Oh, no, really don't.
0: Oh,
1: no,
0: say hello, Eugene.
1: No, I just came in for my tape measure.
0: Wow, well, right. You're going to measure some tape? Tell us, what kind of tape is it?
1: Just carry on with your show, please.
0: Actually, you know, it's not my show, it's Connie's, and I'm just filling in, so it's only right that you help me.
1: What?
0: I think I saw your theme music around here someplace.
1: Theme music?
0: Yeah, here it is.
2: And now, Science by Design, in which science, nature, and the world show us the hand of the Creator. Here's our host, Eugene Melchner.
0: See, now you gotta do something. Tell us about car alarms.
1: Car alarms? Mm. Well, it's interesting that you happen to mention that, since only yesterday I happened to learn that the very first car theft took place in 1896.
0: Really? Mm-hmm. Wow, but there weren't a lot of cars back then, right?
1: Not many.
0: Which makes it kind of silly to steal one. I mean, how far can you go before you get caught? Everyone would just listen for the motor. Unless you didn't start it up and you put a lot of hay all over it and disguised it as wagon and had a horse pull it, but then it wouldn't be a car and you may as well have just stolen a wagon in the first place. So there's a lesson for you kids. Never steal something mechanized in 1896.
1: Right.
0: So how do car alarms reflect God's design?
1: The inner workings of car alarms are not dissimilar to our brains.
0: Wow, that's so cool.
1: I'm not finished yet.
0: All right.
1: Just as our brains recognize and alert us to touch or pain, an outside intruder, if you will.
0: I will.
1: Of course. The car alarm tells the car that a door or window has been opened, and so it sends out a cry of sorts.
0: Like this.
1: Precisely.
0: Uh-huh.
1: Just as any of us might cry out, scream, or shout when something invasive happens to us.
0: And what does God have to do with this?
1: Well, God created in our bodies an intricate inner working that connects all of our biological and anatomical systems in a way that many scholars would argue couldn't have happened by random or evolutionary chance. And it's a reflection of the intricate unity that he himself has.
0: Wow, that is incredible. I have no idea what you just said, but I can tell it's incredible.
1: Just as the inner workings of a car point to a designer, so the inner workings of our bodies point to a designer. That's all I'm saying.
0: So this... Whoop, whoop, whoop, whoop, whoop, points to God.
1: In the broadest possible sense, yes.
3: What's going on in here? I keep hearing an alarm.
0: Now, you see, everybody, it works. The alarm went off. Mr. John Avery Whittaker came running, just like one of those things in your body that Eugene was doing.
3: What are you doing, Wooden?
0: Connie's show.
1: Say hello, Mr. Whittaker. You're on the air.
3: We're on the air?
0: Yeah, but don't be shy, Wood. Look, we've got a caller on the phone line, and maybe there's a question for you.
3: Oh, for me?
0: Or not.
3: Oh.
0: Hi there, if you're there.
4: Hi. Connie started the show by talking about whether or not our entertainment should have a point. Are you going to talk about that?
0: Oh, thank you, random boy caller, for that excellent question. What do you think, Whit? Should entertainment have a point?
3: I think so.
0: Uh-huh. And Eugene?
1: Indubitably.
0: All right, then, there you have it.
1: Though, I must explain that it's within our humanity to seek meaning in all of our experiences, no matter how frivolous. To purposefully and consistently eliminate meaning is to reduce us to an animalistic understanding of the world and even of eternity. Meaning and purpose point to God, and without the meaning he brings to our lives, we are then nothing more than members of the food chain, living empty lives.
0: So I guess you're not a big fan of cotton candy.
1: Not especially, no. Mm. Though the question is, does this show have a point?
0: Well, sure we have a point. I mean, I'm sure I saw a point around here someplace. No, that's a tape measure.
1: Ooh, I'll take that if you please.
0: I do, please. Here you go.
1: Oh.
0: Now, where is that point? It seems to be gone, which means it's been stolen, and if it's been stolen, then that means...
5: This is a job for Captain Absolutely!
0: Uh-oh. Oh, you're gonna have to help me out on this one, guys.
1: I was afraid of that.
0: It'll be fun. And now, the adventures of Captain Absolutely, defender of truth, justice, and a lot more truth! One day, as Captain Absolutely was flying over Metropolitanville, he saw a large crowd gathered at the center of the town square. Of course, he investigated immediately.
6: Pardon me, fair citizen, but what goes on?
7: The Roundhouse is giving autographs.
6: The Roundhouse? You mean the world-famous undefeated wrestling champion?
7: That's right.
6: Giving autographs here and now?
7: That's what I said.
6: And me without my pencil and paper?
8: I might be able to find some paper for you, Captain Absolutely.
6: Well, that's kind of you, friend, but wait a moment. Aren't you Thug Clot Gripper, former wrestler, and now that manager of said same The Roundhouse?
8: One and the same. I'm glad you're here. I'd like to have a private conversation with you. of a business nature.
6: With all of you? Great! Name the time and the place.
8: This afternoon at our personal training complex.
6: I'll be there, friend. Will I still be able to get that autograph?
8: You'll get that and more. This afternoon, then.
6: This afternoon it is.
0: So, that afternoon, Captain Absolutely went to the very large personal training complex for the roundhouse. But when he arrived, it seemed that no one was there.
6: Hello? Is no one here? Why is it so dark?
8: Hello, Captain Absolutely. So glad you could make it.
6: Oh, hello there, Mr. Clotgibber. Though, it would be helpful if I could see you.
8: So your superpowers don't include super sight or night vision, huh?
6: Well, no.
8: How about super hearing?
6: Oh, sorry, I didn't catch that.
8: This may be easier than I thought.
6: Well, if you would shed some light on this.
8: Yes, I'll give you the light right after the roundhouse takes you captive. Roundy!
6: Takes me.
0: With that, the roundhouse pounced on Captain Absolutely and twisted him up like a doughy pretzel, but not the kind with a lot of salt and mustard.
6: Oh, ouch! Hey, that hurts. And it's also anatomically impossible to bend my leg that way. Or that way. Now cut it out! What's going on here? I'm a big fan. Heroes shouldn't reward their fans by attempting to twist their limbs into strange shapes. Not very conversant, are you, Roundhouse? All right, Thug Clotgibber, what gives?
8: You do, Captain Absolutely. You have fallen into my trap so easily. And now I will turn the world round!
6: You dastardly villain! I should have known that... Oh, wait a minute. Did you say you're going to turn the world round? Isn't it already turning around?
8: No, I want to turn the world round.
6: But the world is round. I think you'll find that science...
8: I want everything to be round. No edges. No point to anything.
6: And what's the point of that?
8: Exactly.
6: Uh-huh.
8: Nothing should have a point. I want everything to be mindless and meaningless. Fun for the sake of fun. That's what kids want. That's what I want.
6: Surely you jest.
8: Do I jest, Roundhouse? No, I do not. Then capturing you is the final part of my plan.
6: Ha! That might be true if you had indeed captured me. But I, too, have studied wrestling, and with this singularly deft counter move... Hey! Gah! Or this other evasive move... Oh! Or when I turn my body this way... Wow, you're really strong, aren't you? And here I thought all that wrestling stuff was fake.
8: You see, you're no match for the Roundhouse, who embodies all that I aspire for the world. Sheer strength, no brains, and certainly no point. Now I can direct my energies to making everything point-free.
6: Right, and how do you propose to do that?
8: With this new invention of mine...
6: Ah! That's a television.
8: Precisely.
6: But television's already been invented.
8: I'm not talking about the television, you imbecile. I want you to watch the television. Look. Greetings, world. I am Thug Clotgripper, pro wrestling manager and now mad scientist, bringing you a special announcement that will change your world. Yes, even while you watch this short broadcast presentation, the world's biggest balloon is drifting over your city, covering it completely. Go on, step away from your television to look at it. There, see it? Excellent. And now I will make a final point, the finalest point that ever will be made, and puncture that balloon, releasing a gas that you will breathe in, and guess what? It will make you laugh. That's right. You will laugh and laugh until your brains are filled with nothing but laughter. And you will no longer care about having a point to anything ever again. Life will be fun and meaningless. Doesn't that sound blissful? Glad you agree. Watch the skies, my friends. Hi, I'm Thug Clotgripper, and I approve this commercial. There you have it, Captain Absolutely.
6: One small note of observation. You're using a point to destroy the balloon. Isn't that a little contradictory?
8: Don't try to stall me with intricate plot details. It is the last point ever to be made. Pencils will be broken the world over after this.
6: Metropolitanville is not exactly the whole world.
8: Hey, it's a start. And soon we will all be deliriously happy. Without points, without meaning, without anything more than just fun.
6: But why? Don't you realize that it's within our humanity to seek meaning in all of our experiences, no matter how...
8: What?
6: Well, Eugene said it better. Why would you want a world like that?
8: Easy. If people do not expect meaning behind their entertainment, then all they'll expect is mindless fun. Then I will be able to recapture the lost ratings from my pro wrestling television network and give my client, the Roundhouse, a comeback in his dwindling career.
6: Clever.
8: All this chit-chatter is keeping the city waiting. With a push of this button on my remote control, a giant projectile pencil will be launched at the giant balloon, and the deed will be done. Ready? Just say the magic word.
6: Stop!
8: That's the one. 1 minute, Captain, absolutely, and then I'll be laughing all the way to the bank.
6: No!
0: Guess we'll find out what happens next after we check in with Connie.
1: Check in with Connie?
0: Mm-hmm.
1: You interrupted the drama to check in with Connie?
0: Yeah, she's on the line to give us an update on her car. Wait, back to our dramatic news insert. Siege at Wit's End. Are you there, Connie?
9: Hi, Wooten. Yeah, I'm here. And so is Red Hollard. Say hello, Red.
10: Hey.
9: Red is a registered locksmith, so he's come to help me. Red, can you explain what you're doing?
10: I sure can. See, you left your keys in your purse, and your purse is sitting on the front seat of your car, and the alarm is going off. Mm-hmm. So I'm going to break into your car to get your keys so you can turn that alarm off.
9: Sounds great. And how are you going to break into the car? I assume you have one of those long car breaker into things like they use on TV where you slide it down along the window and pull up on the lock mechanism?
10: No. I wish I had one of those car breaker into things.
9: Oh, then what are you going to use?
10: This brick. See? That was easy.
9: Red, you just destroyed my window!
10: Well, yeah, but you got your purse. Here.
9: My car!
10: Oh, don't worry about that. I can fix that in a jiffy. I got the replacement glass right there in my truck. You have the keys now.
9: Yeah, in my purse. Keys. That's weird. They're not here.
3: Eugene, don't you have Connie's keys?
0: What?
3: What? She gave them to you earlier to get that box out of the trunk.
0: Oh, yes, I forgot. They're right here. Woohoo! Hey, Connie, we found your keys.
9: What?
0: Yeah, Eugene had them the whole time.
9: I'll be right in.
0: Hey, she'll be right in.
1: Yes, perhaps now would be a good time to return to the show.
0: Show? What show is that?
1: Captain Absolutely.
0: Oh, yeah, him. Good idea. Had Captain Absolutely pinned.
6: Well, technically, I'm not pinned, Wooten. He doesn't have both my shoulder blades on the mat.
0: Oh, well, the Roundhouse had Captain Absolutely constrained.
6: Much better.
0: While the evil genius, Thug Clotgriper, prepared to launch the giant pencil that would puncture the world's largest balloon and unleash the gas that would take any meaning from humanity.
8: 3, 2, 1, and there it goes. I give it 1 minute to hit the balloon, and then my scheme will be accomplished.
6: One little question there, Thug.
8: What?
6: How will you keep the gas from affecting you?
8: What do you mean?
6: Gas masks? Some sort of containment environment? I mean, we're here under an open roof. How will you stop it from turning you into a meaningless blob?
8: Oh, Oh, blast. I knew I forgot something. I have a large handkerchief I can use to cover my nose.
6: Well, it doesn't matter because I intend to stop your rocket-propelled pencil.
8: And how do you plan to do such a thing?
6: As I said, I am a big fan of the Roundhouse here.
8: Huh?
6: Which means I know everything about him.
8: Yeah, so what?
6: I know the significance of a particular spot 3 inches down from his left armpit.
8: Oh?
6: It's where he's most ticklish.
8: Wait, kitchy.
11: No, stop.
8: Oh, right there.
11: I know.
8: Don't do that.
11: Oh, yes.
8: Keep away from him. Get away from him.
11: Stay strong, Roundhouse.
6: Got to run my monsters.
11: All right.
8: No, stop. No, Roundhouse.
6: There. And to avoid any confusion, I will now first stop your projectile, and then I will return to take you into custody. I fully expect you to be here. To the pencil.
0: So Captain Absolutely flew at lightning speed, which is a lot faster than a really big number 2 pencil can fly, and caught it right before it hit the balloon. Holding it with one hand, he grabbed the tether lines of the balloon with the other and tied it to the pencil, then sent both of them hurtling into space, where the vacuum of space caused the balloon to explode into emptiness. Well, almost empty. You know, that space station was there.
12: Ah, Houston, we have a problem, but who cares?
8: It doesn't mean anything anyway. Signing off.
6: I'll take care of that later.
0: Captain Absolutely returned to the training center, but Thug and the Roundhouse were gone.
6: Well, no big surprise there.
0: But there was a video on the television with a note saying, "Play me," written in Thug's handwriting, which Captain Absolutely knew well from an autographed Wrestling for Fun magazine he bought off an internet auction site 2 years previously.
6: Now, what's this say?
8: You haven't seen the last of us, Captain Absolutely. My plan to rid the world of meaning is not over. I will return with a bigger balloon and 2 handkerchiefs.
6: That's fine, Thug Clotgripper, and I'll be waiting for you. But until then, I have work to do for truth, justice, and lots more truth.
13: 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We always love hearing from you.
9: My keys, please, Eugene.
1: Of course, Miss Kendall, though in my defense, I didn't realize you needed them. It's not as if you asked me. And
9: I thought you'd give them back after you got the box from my trunk.
0: Oh, this is great. Wait, now the audience will get to see an exercise in conflict resolution. What do you think? Will Connie project her latent frustration onto Eugene?
14: Well, it wouldn't be the first time, Wooten. But years of training have prepared Eugene for this sort of encounter with Connie.
1: I didn't see you to give them back, and I'm glad that you acknowledged the favor I did you by retrieving the box from the trunk.
0: Wow, what a great turn by Eugene. He responded and then redirected the conversation.
14: Masterfully executed.
9: Well, the box was empty, and I only brought it because you said you needed some empty boxes for this renovation.
0: Touché. Connie deflects the redirection.
14: She's well practiced at deflection, Wooten. It's an art form.
1: Mm-hmm. Well, Miss Kendall, I apologize for the misunderstanding and inconvenience.
0: Wow, Eugene disarms the entire conflict by going straight to the apology. Is that brilliant or what?
14: Ah, but will Connie accept? There's a lot at stake here, Wooten. A broken window, to name only one thing.
0: And that falsely accused squirrel who's welcome to weigh in at any point.
9: Fine. Apology accepted, Eugene.
0: She accepts! Was that unexpected or what?
14: Which essentially takes care of the conflict.
0: Yes, Wid, nothing resolves conflict more quickly than a heartfelt apology. But do you think there'll be a hug?
9: No.
0: How sweet! Which brings me to the point of this entire program.
14: You mean there really was a point to all this?
0: Yes. Never try to steal a car in 1896.
9: What?
0: Uh-huh.
9: Thanks, Wooten. I'll take it from here.
1: Okay, but isn't it time for your show to end?
9: Yep. So, this is Connie Kendall thanking you for listening to Candid Conversations with Connie with my guests, Wooten Bassett.
0: Wahoo!
9: John Avery Whittaker.
14: A pleasure.
9: Eugene Meltzner.
1: In person.
9: And Red Holler.
10: I think I'm going to have to replace all the windows, make sure they match.
9: He's kidding. No windows were actually harmed in the making of this program.
0: Or squirrels.
9: Red? Okay, you can stop with the glass sound effects, Red. Red? Take the mic, Wooten.
0: Again? Well, okay, since the audience demands it. And that's our show. Over and out. 10-4 and hasta la mañana.
15: Somebody shoo that squirrel away. I don't know why he is so fascinated by this car.
0: Must be the peanut butter sandwich I left on the hood, Red. Thank you and goodbye.
16: Well, only Wooten could have created a show that made a point of having no point. Or did it have a point without trying to make a point? You tell me.
17: Chris!
16: Just write to me at...
17: Chris!
16: Wooten, what in the world? What are you doing here? I was just starting to talk about your show.
0: And a mighty fine job you were doing there, too. But the police called and there's an alarm going off at your house.
16: Really? Oh, no. I'll bet it was my cat again. She's always setting it off. Oh, Wooten, take the mic. Where are my keys?
0: But, what am I supposed to do? Okay, so, I guess I'll just read this thing, huh? So what did you learn from today's episode? Should there always be a point to what we watch or enjoy? Can you think of any favorite books or programs that have taught you an important lesson? Well, I'd love to hear about it. Why don't you write to me at Adventures in Odyssey, Colorado Springs, Colorado, 80995. 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Today's adventure, Wooten's... hey, that's me. Wooten's Broken Pencil Show is included in our 52nd collection along with 11 other episodes. 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Wooten's Broken Pencil Show was written by Paul McCusker with sound design by Nathan Jones and music by John Campbell. Our cast included Will Ryan, Katie Lee, Andre Stoika, and Jess Harnell. Never heard of that guy. And I'm Chris. Hoping you'll join us again next time for more Adventures in Odyssey. Oh boy, I think I'm having an identity crisis.

0: Hi, this is Johnny Erickson Tata of Johnny and Friends. 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
3: SRN News, I'm Mary Rose. Taxpayers continue to vote with their feet. Correspondent Ken Lorman reports.
4: Analysis from Unleash Prosperity says Americans continue relocating across state lines, shifting both population and income. The report lists Florida and Texas as the biggest net gainers of residents, while New York and California saw the largest population losses. Researchers say migration patterns can affect state economies by moving consumer spending, workers, and tax revenue from one state to another. Ken Lorman reporting.
3: California's treatment of businesses is back in the spotlight.
5: Critics of Governor Gavin Newsom say California's civil rights enforcement has become a powerful tool for extracting mass.